0: We have two more questions left in the show, and they're, I suppose, slightly moving away from this book. And the penultimate question comes from Becky in Germany, and we have a recording of her. So.
1: Hi, Karen. This is Rebecca. Some people also know me as Becky from the Instagram account Becky und Bücher, Becky and Books in English, and I'm a huge fan of your books. If you could go back to one of your books and change something, would you, or do you feel like every story should stay exactly as it was written?
2: Well, thank you, Becky. I love my German readers. I think I know what this question is about based on my extensive knowledge of my German readers and what they're angry at me about. Is I killed a character in my Grant County series. And that was, I don't know, 20 years ago. And many of them still send me emails about how angry they
0: Oh my
2: are.
0: goodness.
2: So if that's what you're talking about, no, I would not change that. As a writer, I think one of the most important things for me is to keep growing and to change as a writer. And even if I look back at my books, which there's quite a lot of them now, let's just not even say the number, I wouldn't change anything, even if I felt like I could have done something differently or I made a mistake, because it makes me capable of writing the books I'm writing today. Because it's a lifelong learning being a writer. If you're not learning and changing, I think that's one of the reasons why I'm on your book club now, is I still want to be the best writer I can be. I don't want to just stamp out the same thing over and over and over again. I want something new and exciting and interesting. I want to say something about society. I want to hold up a mirror to my readers and say, this is what's going on. And I think it's so important to me to do that. It's why I started writing in the first place, you know, thinking about my grandmother and telling these stories. So to me, if I change one word, it might change who I am today. So I wouldn't change anything.
0: Oh, that's beautiful. Now, I feel we're leading quite nicely onto our last question, which comes from Simon in Louisiana. Louisiana? Simon in Louisiana. And he says, I really admire your Save the Libraries project. Libraries were always a sanctuary for me, not just for reading. But I wouldn't have my high school diploma without a quiet place to study, access to computers, and librarians who genuinely cared about a kid who was trying. It breaks my heart to see so many Americans take them for granted or not care when they're shut down. A library is more under threat now than ever, and what can we do to save them?
2: Well, first, a small correction. It's Louisiana.
0: Oh, I'm so sorry.
2: That's okay, because I say Salisbury. You know, I love libraries too. I grew up, my father would take me every Saturday and drop me off at the library, and he would go to work, and then he would pick me up if he remembered. And I just love, I mean, part of the reason is it was the only air-conditioned building in town, so a lot of kids went there. But just having unfettered access to reading changed my life. And, you know, like a lot of children who learned from reading, learned words from reading. As I got older and got into college, I realized I was pronouncing them all incorrectly. I absorbed this, and the librarians always put books in my hands that I was ready to read. I agree that it's horrific that we're cutting funding the libraries. And there's all kinds of data, which no one believes in data anymore. It's all feelings based now. But there's all kinds of data about the development of brains in children. When they read, they develop critical pathways for critical thinking that they do not develop otherwise. I mean, we know this about cursive writing and writing by hand. It develops pathways in your brain that you need for other functions. And if you have a finite amount of time to develop that, and if you don't, you never have it. And so the fluency in reading and language is so vital, and it's such a small investment in the community to have kids who are readers. And a lot of people think of reading as a luxury, and absolutely having the time to do it is. However, it's also a very vital part of a prosperous society. I mean, one of our greatest funders of libraries, a Scottish fella, Carnegie, Andrew Carnegie, there are still Carnegie libraries today. Now, you can argue, like, he got the money in a really horrible way. He was a robber baron, and a lot of people suffered, but he understood we need people to be engineers. We need people to be writers. We need philosophers. We need thinkers. We need accountants. We need all. And so he made sure some of his ill-gotten gains were returned to the community to help with reading. And I think it's probably one of the most important things in my life to speak on libraries and say, you know, we need to have a functioning society. The number one threat, I think, is adults who try to control libraries and who have suddenly whipped themselves into a hysteria because there's a book about two penguins loving each other. I mean, really? This is what you're worried about? You know, and I mean, the great thing about a library is if you don't want your children to read books, they can't check them out without you. I mean, you literally take them and you bring them home, right? And if you don't want them to see them, don't take them to the library.
0: And also, I think about it as a space which is not associated with commerce. And those spaces are so rare too, you know, a space where you don't have to pay money to rent the books. You don't have to pay money to be in that library. You're allowed to exist there. And that feels like...
2: Exactly. Something. Well, you have to pay 10 cents if you print a page from the computer. But other than that, yes.
0: That's the only caveat in the campaign.
2: Yes.
0: Karen, I want to say thank you so much for talking to me today and for answering all the questions. I'm afraid we do need to leave it there. Next time, Harriet will be joined by acclaimed American novelist Rachel Kushner. She'll be answering questions about her novel The Mars Rim, set inside a women's prison in California. A story of incarceration, poverty, violence and survival, told through the life of Romy Hall, a young mother serving two life sentences for killing her stalker. And after that, South African writer Karen Jennings will be joining us to answer your questions about an island. If you'd like your questions on the show, email us at worldbookclub@bbc.co.uk or message us on our official Instagram page at BBC World Book Club. And in the meantime, a reminder that wherever you get your podcasts, there are more than 260 other World Book Clubs you can download, with a plethora of crime and thriller authors if this has left you hungry for more. But for now, from me, Josie Long, and producer Elizabeth Ann Duffy, thank you to our sound engineer, Neva Misirian. Thank you for being part of BBC World Book Club, and an especially massive thank you to this month's guest, Karen Slaughter.
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6: 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But this tournament has been troubled by controversies over ticket prices, travel bans, and security concerns. Today, we answer your questions on what to expect from this year's competition.
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7: This is Alex Ritson with the newsroom. The US military strikes multiple targets in Iran after exasperation with fruitless peace talks.
8: As President Trump said, they've been tap, tap, tapping. You can see when someone's trying to tap, tap, tap on a deal. Instead, they're going to have tap, tap, tap bombs dropping on key facilities in Iran.
7: Rioters clashed with police for a second night near a migrant hotel in Northern Ireland. Bill Gates is grilled by US lawmakers over his connections with the dead sex offender Jeffrey Epstein.
9: I was foolish to spend time with him. I was one of many people who regret ever knowing him.
7: Our sports editor is in Mexico City as the co-hosts prepare to take on South Africa in the opening game of the World Cup. And crowds fill the streets of Barcelona for the Pope's blessing of the Sagrada Familia's final Gaudian Tower.
10: Todos nosotros somos las piedras.
11: We are all the living stones of this edifice,
10: como fundamento,
11: which has Christ as its foundation.
7: First, the latest world news.
12: BBC News with David Harper. The US military has launched a wave of new strikes on Iran after President Trump said American forces would hit the country hard. The US Defense Secretary Pete Hegseth said key facilities in Iran would be targeted after President Trump accused Tehran of taking too long to sign a peace deal. Tomas Morgan reports from Washington.
13: Iranian media are reporting explosions in the south near the strategic Strait of Hormuz, while air defenses have been activated in Tehran. The US military said in a social media post the attacks were in a response to Iran's unwarranted continued aggression. The tit-for-tat attacks between the two sides intensified after Iran downed an American helicopter on Monday, accusing the US of violating the ceasefire. The Trump administration is getting impatient, accusing the Iranians of dragging their feet in peace talks.
12: In response to the latest US strikes, Tree Command has

0: them, to vet them. You don't know, unfortunately, our world is, you know, a very aggressive world, and security goes above everything, and you need to respect the decisions which are taken. And when I say to chill, I don't mean to chill and do nothing. I mean to trust us that we are working behind the scenes.
1: Mr. Infantino said it was unfortunate that Somali referee Omar Artan, who'd been due to officiate at games, had been barred from entering the United States. In Northern Ireland, crowds have gathered for a second night of anti-immigration protests in parts of Belfast following a knife attack by a Sudanese immigrant in which a man was badly injured. Here's our Ireland correspondent, Chris Page.
2: The most serious disturbances tonight have been in Glengormley, on the outskirts of North Belfast. Police faced at least 200 people at Sandy Nose Roundabout, which is a major road interchange. Protesters have been trying to get to a hotel where there have been previous demonstrations because it was used to accommodate asylum seekers. Rioters burned a large vehicle and threw bricks. Officers used water cannon to drive the crowd away from the junction. They then came under attack from petrol bombs. Police have put extra officers on the ground to try to prevent disturbances.
1: Our Ireland correspondent Chris Page reporting. This is the latest world news from the BBC. The Microsoft co-founder Bill Gates has denied ever victimising anyone as he faces questions from a congressional committee investigating links between the late sex offender Jeffrey Epstein and the rich and powerful, including him. Mr. Gates said he had no indication Epstein was engaging in criminal conduct. Bernd de Boosman is in Washington.
3: There's been a lot of questions about Gates' relationship with him, which began well after Epstein had already been convicted of crimes. But he has kind of framed that, and he was trying to connect with a man who thought could kind of further the work of his foundation, potentially connect him with potential donors. Now, there's been a lot of kind of explosive information that's come out in the last few months about that relationship. But this is the sort of media coverage that no one, certainly not these public figures, will want to be having.
1: The U.S. Justice Department has announced the seizure of 13 internet domains. It's alleged they are tied to fake consulting firms designed to recruit current or former U.S. government and military employees to provide information to suspected Chinese agents. Following the seizures, the FBI placed warnings on the website, saying the takedowns were in order to disrupt intended illegal activity tied to the domains. The Chinese embassy in Washington responded to the allegations by calling them entirely fabricated and claimed they were slanderous. One of France's best-known show business stars, Patrick Bruel, has been placed under judicial investigation on several counts of rape and sexual abuse. The 67-year-old singer and actor spent 2 days in custody in the western Paris suburb of Nanterre, where accusations against him were considered. Patrick Bruel has consistently denied the charges against him. Pope Leo has presided over a special mass at one of the Roman Catholic Church's famous monuments, the Sagrada Familia Basilica in Barcelona. The service was part of events to inaugurate the basilica's tallest tower. The occasion is timed to mark the 100th anniversary of the death of the basilica's renowned architect, Antoni Gaudí. And that's the latest BBC News.
4: Hello, this is Alex Ritson with the newsroom. In the last few hours, the US has launched a series of fresh strikes on Iran. It comes after President Trump vowed to hit the country hard and accused its leaders of taking too long to sign a peace deal. That sentiment was echoed by the US Defense Secretary Pete Hegseth.
5: As President Trump said, they've been tap, tap, tapping. You can see when someone's trying to tap, tap, tap on a deal. Instead, they're going to have tap, tap, tap bombs dropping on key facilities in Iran from the United States of America. And that's not because we want to restart anything we don't have to restart. It's because the War Department is prepared to set the terms to ensure that we get the kind of deal President Trump expects.
4: U.S. Central Command says strikes against multiple Iranian targets are underway. The latest escalation follows a series of strikes by either side in the last few days. That followed claims by the U.S. that Iran shot down an American helicopter on Monday. Iran had earlier accused the U.S. of damaging the prospects for peace. To discuss the latest, I'm joined by our correspondent Thomas Morgan in Washington. Thomas, first of all, tell us about these latest U.S. strikes.
6: Yeah, well, as you heard there, President Trump had warned the Iranians that they were due to fire today. And the first hint that we had that strikes were taking place was on a tweet on a social media site X by the U.S.'s military central command saying the strikes are now taking place.

0: It's a self-defense operation, and we have now heard that Iranian military say that attacks took place in the south of the country near that strategic strip of the Strait of Hormuz, and the air defenses are also up in the city of Tehran. Fox News are reporting that Donald Trump was in the Situation Room when these attacks by his forces were taking place earlier this evening, or depending on the time of day, earlier this morning, where you are in the world. And it was also reported that Iran have asked the US to stop the attacks. There are a number of missiles fired by the US close to Tehran, but we understand, but we haven't heard any more from Tehran regarding whether or not the attacks have been successful by the US.
1: Yeah, and is there any sign of an Iranian response? And also, where does this leave the ceasefire?
0: It's a really difficult situation. I think it's been evident for a number of days now that, and it's quite obvious really when you hear the president speak, that he is getting increasingly frustrated with the fact that the peace deal hasn't been signed. He has accused the Iranians of just dragging their heels, really. He was deeply unhappy with what happened on Monday, the helicopter being down. The Iranians said that was because the truce had been breached by the US, they claimed. And we know there was obviously some heavy bombing by both sides yesterday in response to that. The US, it seems, came off much better off than the Iranians. They seem to have deflected all the missiles that were sent their way, whereas it wasn't quite the same on the Iranian side. But the Iranians say they are standing firm to any pressure of war and any pressures put on them and any threats. But I guess the question is whether or not this will put pressure on them to sign the deal. And certainly Pete Hegseth, the Minister for War, the Minister for Defence in America, has said today, quite strong words really, that if they don't come to the table, we will respond with bombs. And that seems to be the case.
1: What about this remark by Donald Trump about a secret mission to ferry millions of barrels of oil past Iran?
0: It just kind of came out with it today, Donald Trump, when he was asked about it and then tweeted. Well, he didn't tweet, of course. He put it on his social media site, Truth Social. And it was extraordinary, really, because I think the timing is something to consider. What he'd said was around 100 million barrels of oils have been going through the strait thanks to a secret mission by his forces. Now, we haven't been able to verify that. I'm not sure anyone could verify that. But he is seeing this as a win. He is seeing that as the fact that they are in control, the US are in control of the strait and of this conflict. And he would kind of suggest that, you know, this is obviously clearly frustrating the Iranians that he is able to operate there. But in reality, you know, that amount of oil, I'm told, would only be enough to sustain the global oil needed for just one day. So actually, the amount is not quite as large as it may appear. But as I mentioned previously, you know, the timing is interesting because he is under pressure back home here in Washington due to the rising cost of living. It's understood the cost of living has risen three times faster than it has done over the past 3 years, and the rising gas and oil prices across the world, really. So interesting given the timing, but as I say, unable really to verify how much has gone through, whether or not that is the case.
1: Thomas, thank you. Thomas Morgan in Washington. The running battles between police and rioters in Belfast on Wednesday night are usually associated with the Troubles in Northern Ireland, the violence between Protestant and Catholic communities. But this time, immigration was the spark. The unrest was triggered by the stabbing in Belfast of Stephen Ogilvy, who lost his left eye when he was attacked. Hadi Alodid, originally from Sudan, has been charged with attempted murder. Though Mr. Ogilvy's family said the attack should not be used to divide people or fuel hostility, their plea for calm hasn't stopped the unrest. It wasn't as widespread as Tuesday night, but the events have nevertheless been distressing for these people in Belfast.
2: There's a terrible hush over the whole city. It is very depressing. It is very sad. What happened to that poor man was absolutely disgusting. But what's going on now, there's absolutely no need for it whatsoever.
3: It's terrible. Terrible atmosphere. So I don't know what's going on. The buses and all are off.
4: Scary. Yeah, bizarre. It's just happening, the whole city shuts down.
5: Reminds me of the bad old days, you know. In a sense,
6: the conflict in Northern Ireland.
5: Well, yeah, these sort of things happened back then. Shops closed early, people were going home early.
1: Twazil Muhammad has been helping women and children from migrant families seek shelter away from their homes, which they fear could come under attack. She said that around 150 people are now in a church building and they remain very frightened.
6: We went into the houses and evacuated the families because we were on the phone with the families and they were terrified. Like, they were locking themselves in bathrooms because petrol bombs were thrown into the houses. We had to go in and evacuate them. And most of the families were Sudanese. They were terrified. Kids were crying. Women were crying. These are people who recently fled the war in Sudan too. They are seeing the same things again and living the same experience.
1: For more on Wednesday night's disturbances, I spoke to our correspondent Dan Johnson, who was close to the violence in Belfast.
7: There has been some further disorder on the streets of Belfast this evening. Not in the same places, not to the same degree, but certainly another challenge for the police. They were on the streets in greater number this evening and kitted up, ready to deal with more serious rioting. We saw officers in full riot gear and with more armoured Land Rovers out on the streets even before anybody really had the chance to gather. So I think the message from the Police Service of Northern Ireland was that they would be firm tonight and that there would be no tolerance of the sort of damage and disorder that we saw the night before when homes were torched and people's lives were literally at risk. But still, in the north of Belfast, we saw a crowd of a few hundred gathering. The word was that they were going to try to approach a hotel that's been used recently to house asylum seekers and migrants. Now, the lines of police officers in riot gear managed to stop that crowd reaching that hotel, but there was a battle on the streets for a few hours with lines of police reinforcements being pelted with stones and bricks and planks of wood that these demonstrators had ripped from people's gardens and fences. There were burning barricades in the streets, and to get that crowd back, to get them to move back, the police had to bring in more armoured Land Rovers and water cannon, and the crowd was sprayed repeatedly with the water cannon, with officers coming under the sustained barrage of bricks and stones. It took a while for the police to actually get that crowd to move back. They did actually set fire to a property, but we're told that's a house that had been abandoned.
1: You've been to see some of the places that were damaged on the first night?
7: Yes, absolutely. Before we got into the evening here, the daytime across Belfast had been about assessing the damage from the night before and looking at what was necessary in terms of clear-up. There were wrecked cars in the streets, the burned-out ruins of a bus that had been set on fire the night before, and the homes that had been torched deliberately by people in this crowd who were seeking to pick out homes belonging to refugees or asylum seekers. They had their windows smashed, the doors were kicked in, and then some of those homes were deliberately set alight. And those demonstrators, those rioters, seemed to have very little regard to actually who was in that house. We know there were families who were sheltering upstairs as their house was starting to burn. Some families who weren't even asylum seekers or refugees, they just happened to live next door, who had their homes torched. We saw police officers having to shelter people with their riot shields to actually get them through the burning barricades to safety. So there was a real threat to life. People have been telling us, they've been afraid to speak because they fear reprisals, but they've been telling us quietly that they don't want this to be a symbol of Northern Ireland. They've wanted to say that, look, people are welcome here, that we recognise the contribution of migrants.
1: Dan Johnson in Belfast. After all the build-up and hype, the World Cup is almost upon us. It kicks off on Thursday when co-hosts Mexico take on South Africa in Mexico City. However, amid the growing excitement, the tournament has also been dogged by a number of controversies in the run-up: soaring ticket prices, water bottle bans, and most recently, Africa's top referee being denied access to the US. A few hours ago, FIFA's president Gianni Infantino defended his handling of the event, including the US refusing visas and FIFA revoking the ticket allocation for Iranian fans. Our sports editor Dan Rowan is in Mexico City as it prepares to host the first match of the tournament.
8: It's a country where football is part of the national identity. Mexico's gearing up to play host to the World Cup finals for a record third time. But for many here, the prospect of attending Thursday's match is a distant one.
9: That was a dream that I had from my childhood.
8: Janice followed her team to the last World Cup in Qatar 4 years ago, but here in her own home city, it's proved impossible.
9: Come on, the prices are insane. Insane. I can tell you it's not affordable for all the Mexican population. We have people that cannot afford even $1,000 tickets. It's sad and I could say frustrating because it's our World Cup.
8: But the record costs facing fans are not the only issue. Despite FIFA cozying up to President Trump, a number of US visa controversies have overshadowed what was billed as a welcoming event. Africa's top referee, Omar Artan, barred from entering the US and sent back to his home country of Somalia.
10: FIFA supported me throughout my ordeal all the way until my return journey home, and God willing, I'll take part in the next World Cup. I urge my fellow Somali citizens not to be disheartened by this. We should all be proud of who we are, and we should all be proud to be Somali.
8: The US government says Artan was barred over an association with suspected terrorists, and tonight the sport's most powerful figure had his say.
11: Of course it is unfortunate what happened to Omar, but again, we don't control everything. Believe me when I tell you, or don't believe me if you don't want, but we try always to find solutions. But then we need to respect that we are not the kings of the world who can rule over governments and police forces.
8: Meanwhile, here at the Azteca, final preparations ahead of the tournament curtain raiser.
12: This iconic stadium is set to make history, becoming the first to host the opening match of three separate World Cup finals. But this expanded, sprawling tournament is unprecedented in other ways too. It features 48 teams across three countries. But as well as being the biggest and the most lucrative for FIFA, it could just be the most political.
8: 32 years after the US first played host, this tournament is expected to fuel the growth of the game, although as then, extreme heat could feature.
13: It's Ronaldo.
8: The World Cup has provided some of sport's most captivating moments. And organisers will be hoping that once the action starts, the focus shifts onto the stars of football's greatest show.
1: You're listening to The Newsroom from the BBC World Service. The co-founder of Microsoft and global philanthropist Bill Gates has been answering questions in front of a US congressional committee about his links with Jeffrey Epstein. From Washington, here's our chief North America correspondent, Gary O'Donoghue.
14: Bill Gates appeared on Capitol Hill in apologetic mode, saying he should never have met Epstein in the first place, but insisting he never witnessed any criminal conduct and never himself victimized anyone.
15: I hope my testimony is helpful to the work, important work of the committee to find justice for the victims. Thank you.
14: His connection to the convicted sex offender came under scrutiny when the Justice Department published more than 3 million files of documents relating to the criminal investigation of Epstein, with Gates' name appearing thousands of times. Among the photos released, one shows Gates outside a plane with Epstein's pilot. Gates has admitted flying with Epstein. Other images show Gates with his arm around Epstein and a number of unidentified women. Then there are the draft emails written by Epstein. In one, with the subject line simply Bill, Epstein claims the co-founder of Microsoft contracted a sexually transmitted infection from what he called Russian girls, and that he had helped Bill get drugs to treat it. A separate email alleges that Gates sought to surreptitiously give his then-wife, Melinda, antibiotics to protect her from the same infection. Gates' spokesman has called the claims absolutely absurd and completely false. Gates has admitted affairs with two Russian women, but said he did nothing illicit. His relationship with Epstein was all about philanthropy.
15: The focus was always he knew a lot of very rich people, and he was saying he could get them to give money to global health. You know, in retrospect, that was a dead end, and I was foolish to spend time with him. I was one of many people who regret ever knowing him.
14: This committee has already questioned individuals, including the former President Bill Clinton and former Secretary of State Hillary Clinton. But Andrew Mountbatten Windsor has so far not responded to calls for him to come and give evidence.
1: Nigeria is the latest country to repatriate a group of its citizens from South Africa in the coming hours. It follows weeks of protests and attacks on illegal migrants across South Africa. The BBC's Maoni Jones filed this report from Johannesburg.
13: The first group of Nigerians that are being repatriated are leaving from Johannesburg's Oatambo Airport tonight. The authorities say that they want to give them the opportunity to go back home free of charge, that they will cover the cost of being repatriated, and they will make sure that once they get home, some arrangements are made to help them settle in. One of the people flying explained why he was leaving.
16: I'm leaving because of the condition they give us here in South Africa. They say we must leave on the, before 30th, and the way they are killing people, killing our brothers, I'm not safe.
13: Nigeria is one of several African countries that's offered to repatriate its citizens. Others include Ghana, Malawi and Mozambique. And this comes at a time of increased protest against illegal migration here in South Africa.
17: I spoke with Ambassador Mrs. Nikinawa Okeuchi, Nigerian Consul General to South Africa.
13: And this is what she had to say.
18: You can't talk about unemployment and talk about migrants. The migrants, the percentage of migrants in South Africa, or let me say foreigners, it's like 7 to 8%, thereabouts. They are not and cannot be the problem. Now that they're leaving, how many jobs are you getting? So migrants are basically being scapegoated. 7 to 8% of a population cannot be the problem or cannot be blamed for broken systems in education, healthcare, policing, unemployment.
13: South Africa's President Cyril Ramaphosa addressed the nation over the weekend. He says that they're implementing new measures to tackle illegal migration, including setting up special courts to make sure people can be deported rapidly and prosecuting employers who are found to be recruiting undocumented migrants. But he also cautioned South African citizens against taking justice into their own hands.
1: Maoni Jones. Tens of thousands of people gathered in Barcelona on Wednesday to mark the 100th anniversary of the death of the Catalan architect and designer Antoni Gaudí. The celebrations included a special mass by Pope Leo at Gaudí's masterpiece, the Sagrada Familia Basilica. Pontiff blessed the recently completed Tower of Jesus Christ, which is the Sagrada Familia's highest spire, and lit a candle at the tomb of Antoni Gaudí.
19: This church is a single building made of many stones, a house that grows steadily over the years, following a single plan. We are all the living stones of this edifice, which has Christ as its foundation.
1: Freelance journalist Stephen Bergen says the completion of the spire is a significant development for the Sagrada Familia and the city.
20: I think it's a major stage in terms of what you will see of the building, in terms of the skyline. It's reached its maximum height. The change is actually, I think, in the last few months, been quite dramatic. You now see the Sagrada Familia from all sorts of points of the city where you perhaps didn't notice it before. So work in progress is probably at least another 10 years left to finish one of the facades, and there are other things to do. But I think, as you know, somebody described it, you know, as the icon of the city, I think in that respect, it's complete. It's not getting any taller.
21: Why is it considered the sort of pinnacle of Gaudí's work?
20: Well, I suppose because that's what he felt. I mean, he made all sorts of extraordinary buildings, not only in Barcelona, although most of them are here, apartment buildings for wealthy people. But, you know, he was always very devout. And once he got going on this project, it became the thing that he devoted the last 15 years of his life to, and he did very little other work. But, and it was also on a scale that was quite different from building an apartment.
1: Stephen Bergen speaking to James Menendez. Researchers in Italy say they've discovered that dogs may be left or right pawed in the same way humans can be left or right-handed. Male dogs, apparently, are more likely to be left pawed. Dr. Marcello Simacalchi, who led the study, explains how they tested for paw preference.
22: You can test using manipulative tasks, using the foot reaching under the bed, or create something that dogs have to fight and just to try to use one paw to catch the food. We use also locomotion-based tests. So, for example, stepping on stairs or during walking.
1: Well, our correspondent Sean Dilley put that theory to the test with the help of his working guide dog, also called Sean.
0: In the heart of London's new Broadcasting House newsroom, I'm here with my guide dog. Now, let's be clear, I didn't name him Sean, and this isn't exactly scientific, because whereas researchers took weeks and weeks, we're doing this in just a few minutes. Do you want to try a bit of chicken?
2: Yeah.
0: I'm here with producer Molly.
3: Hello.
0: In front of us, we've got a couch with just maybe a couple of centimetres gap so that Sean the Shep can't get his nose under it and he has to find the high-value reward using his paws. Got him. Which paw is he going for?
3: He's using his right paw.
0: Are you ready for science, Sean?
3: Okay, go on, Sean.
0: Go on. Right paw again?
3: Yep.
0: We don't claim to be scientists, but we've done this experiment 10 times. I'd say that is a strong right paw preference. Researchers say by understanding which bit of the dog's brain they're using, it could help with working dog programs.
3: Good boy, Sean.
0: Oh, thanks, Molly.
3: Not you, I meant doggy Sean.
1: Sean Dilley and his dog, Sean, ending this edition of the newsroom.
23: Well, glad to have you with us. In an hour, the documentary meets the young South African hip-hop artist translating hardship into hope.
24: It was an empty building with dust and was run down and other people were like, it's not going to work. I said, build it, they will come. Because of the idea itself, I was longing for a home.
23: And then you can hear Outlook.
25: You'd be forgiven for not knowing the intricacies of Ed Askew's album history. You may not even know who he is, but for one fan, his music was life-changing. So in turn, he ended up changing the life of the artist he loved. Don't miss Fandom Squared.
23: And at 3:30 GMT, the food chain finds out if music can influence how we experience food.
26: A human species only has, you know, their mouth, their nose, their eyes and their ears to take that input, right, to create that holistic experience, if you may.
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27: This is the BBC World Service, and coming up after the news, the global story. Beginning Thursday, the World Cup kicks off with teams going head-to-head in matches played across the U.S., Mexico, and Canada. But this tournament has been troubled by controversy over ticket prices, travel bans that affect fans and officials, and security concerns. Today, we answer your questions about what to expect from this year's competition. Join me, Asma Khalid, in 2 minutes.
23: BBC News with David Harper. The US military has launched a wave of new strikes on Iran after President Trump said American forces would hit the country hard. The US Defense Secretary Pete Hegseth said key facilities would be targeted after President Trump accused Tehran of taking too long to sign a peace deal. In response, Iran's military command has declared the Strait of Hormuz closed to all vessels and said any traffic will be targeted. But US Central Command has insisted that commercial ships are continuing to transit the waterway. The head of football's world governing body, FIFA, has defended the organisation of the World Cup a day before the tournament kicks off. Gianni Infantino said it was unfortunate that a top Somali referee had been barred from entering the US, but that FIFA couldn't control everything. Police in Northern Ireland have used water cannon during a second night of anti-immigration protests in and around the capital Belfast. It follows a knife attack allegedly by a Sudanese immigrant in which a man was badly injured. The US Justice Department has announced the seizure of 13 internet domains. It's alleged they are tied to fake consulting firms designed to recruit current or former US government and military employees to provide information to China. A US court handling Donald Trump's multi-billion dollar lawsuit against the BBC has thrown out a request from his legal team to replace the presiding judge. They'd argued the judge in the defamation suit couldn't be fair because he'd represented a company in a previous case against Mr. Trump. One of France's best-known stars, Patrick Bruel, has been placed under judicial investigation on several counts of rape and sexual abuse. The singer and actor denies the allegations against him. Pope Leo has celebrated a special mass at Barcelona's Sagrada Familia to inaugurate the Basilica's tallest tower. The event also marked the centenary of the death of its architect, Antoni Gaudí. King Felipe and Spain's Prime Minister were among the other dignitaries in attendance. BBC News.
2: 1.5 billion people watched the last World Cup final in 2022. Around 5 billion watched the tournament as a whole. As the saying goes, everything is bigger in America. But the World Cup is one of the few things that dwarfs even the United States.
27: This week, the tournament comes to the US, Mexico, and Canada. And perhaps appropriately, it's a super-sized World Cup. 48 nations are competing, more than usual.
2: Today on The Global Story, we're taking questions from you, our listeners, on everything from allegations over FIFA to host country readiness to predictions for who could win it all. From the BBC, I'm Tristan Redman in London.
27: And I'm Asma Khalid in Washington, D.C. And today on The Global Story, the World Cup Q&A episode.
4: My name is Dale Johnson, and I'm the football issues correspondent for BBC Sports. What I do is basically, the best way to describe it is I write about everything which isn't the ball being kicked.
2: Can I just say that the fact that we have something at the BBC called a football issues correspondent is a sign of how seriously we take this sport over this side of the Atlantic.
4: I think it's also a sign of the times. Gone are the days when it's just about the result and the tactics and the matches. There's so much going on off the field.
2: Yeah, absolutely. Well, we're so pleased to have you with us, Dale. Today is our first inaugural World Cup questions from listeners episode.
5: I love that Tristan says our inaugural, with grand plans that we're going to do more of these, but yes.
2: Well, the World Cup goes on for how long, Dale? Is it 5 weeks or something like that? We might have space for another one during the course of the competition.
4: Yeah, 5 weeks start. It starts on the 11th of June on Thursday and goes to the 19th of July.
2: All right, so let's kick off the audience questions. And we're going to start with one from one of our audience members who wants to remain anonymous. He asks about FIFA, the organizing body for World Cups. He says, is FIFA corrupt? And if so, to what extent? So, Dale, there were allegations of corruption against certain members of FIFA around a decade ago, weren't there? Where do we stand with that?
4: Yeah, so the corruption around 2015 was one of the biggest scandals in world football, really, and it engulfed the whole FIFA, world football's governing body, and it was all about bribery, fraud, and money laundering, mainly related to marketing rights for FIFA games, which were taking place in the Americas, but also in relation to the bidding for hosting of World Cups too. Many people were caught up in it. Well, Sepp Blatter, who was being the head of FIFA for 17 years, he ended up having to resign. Then it also embroiled Michel Platini, who was the head of UEFA at the time, European football's governing body. Now, he and Blatter have always denied any wrongdoing on this front, and it never got to the point where they received any type of punishment.
2: Although we should say that both Sepp Blatter and Michel Platini were banned for 8 years from all football-related activities by FIFA as a result of this investigation. These bans were subsequently reduced, Blatter's to 6 years and Platini's to 4. So there you go.
4: So you got a situation where basically the whole of FIFA's governance was replaced, and that is when Gianni Infantino came in. And Infantino was actually just thrust forward from being this administrator to somebody that was running the whole of world football and was in charge of trying to revamp and remove allegations of fraud and bribery. And there's no suggestion of corruption right now.
2: Gianni Infantino, when he took over from Sepp Blatter as the head of FIFA, you're saying he's done a job of cleaning the organization up. Is that right?
4: So what happened initially, FIFA sort of worked on a situation whereby just the members of the board would decide who hosted World Cups. And that led to the controversial situation where Russia got the 2018 World Cup and Qatar got the 2022 World Cup. One of the things Infantino did do was he moved it away from just that council, and it gave all 211 members of FIFA the right to have a vote on who would, for instance, host the World Cup. So it was no longer within the control of this small body of men. It was always men. By moving away from these people and to the 211 heads, it was felt that was less susceptible to corruption, shall we say, because it was made, a decision made by the whole world rather than just a small group of people.
5: We sort of touched on where corruption allegations are now. You were telling us a little bit about Infantino. So why don't I skip on to our additional listener question here. Now we're going to hear from Swarit in India. Swarit is asking about how FIFA sets its broadcasting fees.
6: Hello to the Global Story team. I'm Swarit from India. So I have a question about the broadcasting for the upcoming FIFA World Cup that's taking place in North America. So my question is that Indian viewers nearly missed out because FIFA initially set very high broadcasting fee for India, and only after the price was reduced did Zee Network secure the rights. I understand FIFA needs to generate revenue, but how does FIFA determine its broadcasting fees? Thanks.
5: Dale, can you explain that?
4: Well, FIFA has an amount it wants to get from broadcasting rights from all regions. For the last Women's World Cup 3 years ago, it went to very late in the day before the European countries took the rights on, because FIFA wanted more money than the broadcasters were prepared to pay. So this is not just a Men's World Cup issue. And FIFA and Gianni Infantino have got a certain amount that they think their rights are worth. And clearly the broadcasters with their local markets have an amount which they think they're worth.
5: How do they determine the broadcasting fees, Dale? And are they the same per country?
4: They're not the same per country, so it's just a case-by-case basis, really. And you always find with these tournaments that there will be some regions where it goes quite down to the wire before FIFA can get an agreement with one of the broadcasters. If we look at various aspects of this World Cup, the ticket prices, for instance, and various other things, including the broadcast rights, I think it's difficult to know exactly how FIFA comes up with the pricing structure for any element of this, really. But FIFA know they want to show the World Cup in every single country, so there has to be a compromise at some point.
5: Okay,
2: thanks for that, Dale. We're going to trot on because we have an excellent question from our listener, Mary from Kentucky.
7: Hi, Global Story. This is Mary from Kentucky. My World Cup question is about the state of security in Mexico. With the cartel violence a few months ago and the current teacher strikes that are threatening to boycott the World Cup and block main routes to the stadiums, what measures is the Mexican government taking to ensure the games go smoothly? And how might the U.S. government be involved, if at all? Thanks. Love the podcast.
2: Well, Dale, I'm pleased to say we have an answer to this question from Mary from our colleague and friend of the show, mm-hmm. Will Grant in Mexico. And we're going to come to that in a second. But before we do that, what's your perspective on how seriously the issue of security in Mexico in particular has been taken by the organizers?
4: Well, of course, the situation in Mexico has been quite stark since February, with a situation involving gangs. And the protests have been building. And you only had to look at the Azteca Stadium earlier this week. People gathered to protest and close the road, and there was banners that said, FIFA, go home. So that gives you an idea of the feeling. And now the government are saying that there's going to be no issue when the tournament comes around. But it's clear that there's a lot of people in Mexico that aren't particularly happy with the situation of the World Cup being in their country when things are quite difficult right now.
2: Okay, well, thanks for that. Let's cross over to Will in Mexico.
8: Hi, this is Will Grant, the BBC's Mexico correspondent, and I'm in the Mexico City Bureau as the city gears up to host the opening game. There's a great question from Mary, so let's take it bit by bit. The first thing is the cartel violence when we saw in February masked gunmen from the Jalisco New Generation cartel spreading fear and violence in 20 of Mexico's 32 states. The expectation is that that won't actually affect the World Cup, that was almost a one-off event in the wake of the killing of their leader, El Mencho, and that, in a sense, the gunmen needed to make a point that they could disrupt this event, that they could, in fact, reduce the streets to chaos at any given moment. It's a very clear message to the government of President Claudia Sheinbaum, but I think, and certainly the government are confident, that in no way would any cartel end up doing that to visiting football fans. The other point that's raised, of course, is this major teachers' protest. Nationwide, teachers are on strike in Mexico over pay and conditions, pensions specifically. Those protests can become quite violent, and they have threatened to block all the main arterial roads into the stadium on the day of the opening game. I think from speaking to officials around the game that they are expecting some disruption unless President Claudia Sheinbaum in the final hours can reach some kind of agreement with the union leadership. They are using the fact that the world's eyes are on Mexico City to make their political points, as are others. For example, the family members of Mexico's roughly 130,000 disappeared people, those who are complaining about the gentrification of neighborhoods and the effects of the World Cup on their parts of the city in terms of water supply and prices and things like this that have been affected by this event. So we will see political demonstrations around the World Cup, and I think the teachers' protests is the biggest one that people are watching out for. In terms of the final part and whether or not the US government would play a role, in theory, the US security forces limit themselves to an intelligence relationship with the Mexican government. There would be no actual hard military support, which is something that Claudia Sheinbaum has said is absolutely one of her red lines, that there is not to be US involvement in Mexican territory. This is a close security relationship. US Secretary of State Marco Rubio said it was better now, the security relationship, than at any other time in modern history. But I don't think we can expect to see US government involvement in the security around the World Cup at this stage. Mexico is very confident that it has this situation and the security of this event under control.
2: All right. Well, thanks very much for that, Will. In Mexico, I'm going to go on to our next question, which I'm pleased to say is actually from our very own Asma Khaled. Asma, you have a question for Dale.
5: I do. Yeah. And I hope you all don't mind me taking this opportunity, but I do think it's a question that's been on my mind, and I imagine it's got to be on a lot of listeners' minds here in the United States. And that is that Iran is participating in this World Cup. And it strikes me just how unusual this moment is, because the U.S. has been in an active war with Iran. And my understanding is that the Iran soccer team has to practice in Mexico, and they can only fly in and out of the United States for their matches. Why is that, Dale?
4: It is completely unprecedented, the fact that the World Cup host is at war with the team that's participating in it. Mm-hmm. And of course, for quite a while, it wasn't sure whether Iran would be able to play in the World Cup, but there are some real issues here. The US has rejected visas for 15 members of the Iran delegation. What's going to happen next week on the 15th of June, when Iran play their first game, when the team comes to enter the United States? We've got issues with fans and also other officials being able to get into the United States. We've seen several cases of that. So are we going to get to the situation next week whereby Iran do try to enter the US to play their first of their matches and some of the players don't get in? And I think that's got to be a concern. This is all about the war. It's all about the concern about security, and it's going to be quite tense.
2: And does FIFA have no influence to lean on the United States to loosen up their rules or anything like that? I mean, you look at an organization like the IOC that organized the Olympics, and sometimes they're almost as big and influential as a state. Does FIFA not have that same kind of weight?
4: I think what we're seeing at this World Cup is really quite unique. In previous tournaments, you've seen FIFA be able to get a tournament work pretty much as they wanted to, with a few small caveats. But even in those controversial ones, the government still made a lot of concessions to make sure the tournament worked as smoothly as possible. But we've got a situation now, for instance, the Iran Football Federation said that all their tickets have been revoked for their matches. And each team gets around 3,000 to 4,000 tickets per game. This has not been commented on yet by FIFA, so we don't know if that's officially the case or not. But this presents a situation whereby one of the teams competing in the World Cup is not allowed to have its supporters there. One thing that Gianni Infantino said during the bidding process in 2017 is there cannot be a situation whereby the fans of one of the teams that are playing in this competition are not allowed to go to the matches.
5: Well, Tristan, I took a moment to have a bit of host privilege there and ask a question to Dale, so it only feels fair that I should let you do the same.
2: I have one, Dale, which is, what do you make of the expanding size of the World Cup? So back in the day, the World Cup was 32 nations. Now it's 48. I mean, it's great to see small countries like Curaçao and Cape Verde and Haiti qualify. These are wonderful sporting stories. But I just wonder if it doesn't dilute some of the currency of what it actually means to be in the World Cup. What do you make of that?
4: I think one of the big issues that this expanded format brings is we lose a lot of the jeopardy around the group stage. There are not really any groups where you think that there could be big teams that might go out. And then when you factor in that because of the format, which requires 32 teams to get out of the group stage, that means for 8 of the groups, the third place team is going to go through to the knockout phase as well. So you're talking that for 8 of the groups, only one team's actually going to go home. And you've got to play 72 games to get to that process where you're down to 32 teams. So it's really quite bloated. It might be the case that people don't really feel that this World Cup under this format is really going to start until we get to the knockout rounds.
2: You've nailed your colours to the mast there, Dale. Just wait until Curaçao goes on a run to the semi-finals.
4: Right, well, let's see if they can beat Germany in their first game of the weekend.
2: Well, let's see indeed. All righty. And now I'm pleased to say that we have another question here, Dale, from India. This one was sent in by Nikhil.
9: Hi, I am Nikhil Jijon from India. There is a well-known story here that India qualified for the World Cup, but withdrew because the players didn't have football boots. Is this historically accurate or is it just a myth? I love to know the truth. Thank you.
2: All right. So is it true? Did India qualify for the World Cup but have to withdraw because they did not have football boots? Dale?
4: Yeah, so you have to cast your mind back to what the world was like in 1950, really. In the Asian World Cup qualifying process, there was only 4 teams that entered. When you consider now, I think it's 46 Asian nations go through qualifying. So you said Philippines, Indonesia, Burma, and India, who put themselves forward. Now, Philippines, Indonesia, and Burma pulled out. So in effect, India only qualified by default. A lot of countries pulled out. France, Scotland and Turkey all qualified and pulled out because they couldn't justify the cost of sending a team of players to take part. And so while India did have players that played barefoot, it was really the Olympics that India thought was the gold standard, no pun intended, for its football team. It didn't really want to put the resources in sending a team to the World Cup. So while barefoot is true, it wasn't the reason why they didn't go to the World Cup in 1950. And there are also stories that they only played 70-minute matches in India, and so that the authorities were worried that they'd be shown up if they suddenly went to go and play in a tournament, which was 90 minutes because they weren't used to doing it. So there are lots of stories like that, but while it is true about the barefoot angle, that might be one of those ones which has grown as a myth when it's not actually true.
2: And has India ever got close to re-qualifying for a World Cup ever since then?
4: No, India's never played at the World Cup, but it never really gets through to the last stages of the qualifying process either.
2: Well, it's hard not to wonder if huge countries like China and India are not sort of sleeping football giants that we might see more of in the future.
4: Yeah, I mean, China have been in the World Cup a couple of times, but they have not been remotely close for many, many years. But it is quite remarkable that you do have these countries with such huge, fast populations that do not have a team that can get to the World Cup.
27: You've indulged us by answering questions from both Tristan and myself. But if you don't mind taking one more from our team here at The Global Story, our producer Kat had a question about travel bans, which we did talk about a bit in a previous episode we did around the World Cup and geopolitics. As we get closer to this entire event kicking off, how are we seeing the travel bans that we've seen put in place under this Trump administration impacting fans and teams?
4: Yeah, well, as I just remember, we just talked about the Iran situation, but there are other countries which are on the travel ban. One of the referees, Omar Artan, has been denied access into the United States because he's from Somalia, which is on the travel ban list.
27: Mm-hmm. Did FIFA say anything in regards to the situation?
4: All FIFA have done is confirm that the referee has gone home and said that it has no role in the immigration plans of each country. But I mean, like we talked about in a previous question, this would not have happened in past World Cups because there would have been cooperation to make sure that the people that needed to get into the country within limits would be able to get into the country. The fact that a referee has not been able to get access to the country where the World Cup is happening, and we don't know the full details of why he was denied access yet, is remarkable, really. There are 52 referees, or 51 now, who will referee the 104 games at the tournament. They're all based in Miami, and because they're based in Miami, the referee has to be there. He can't just do games in Canada and Mexico, where he may be able to get access to. He has to get into Florida and be at the training base for all the other referees.
2: Dale, I covered the World Cup in Russia in 2018, and the contrast between what happened then and what's happening now is striking. You know, there were a lot of concerns before the World Cup in 2018 that different people might not be able to make in, people who had, voiced particular political views or were part of the LGBT community. As it turned out, none of those things transpired and everyone seemed to be let in, and the whole tournament passed off without very many hitches. Already in the United States, we're seeing people who are not being allowed in. Does that surprise you?
4: It is. Just shows exactly what this current situation is about, really. You mentioned Russia. Now, basically, Russia gave visa waivers to anybody that had a World Cup ticket. Russia basically rolled out the red carpet for anybody who was travelling to go to the World Cup. And the suggestion is that if you were to go to Russia the year before or the year later, you would not have got the same welcome or the same openness. What you've got with the Trump administration is the opposite.
5: Yeah, and I should say, you know, we've heard the State Department say that they will take the time necessary to ensure applicants don't pose a risk to the safety and security of the United States. And so they say that they're adjudicating each visa application on a case-by-case basis. I'm just curious, though, that in this dynamic where this is an event that's being held across three countries, and you also have this governing body of FIFA, I'm just curious how you navigate that fairly for the players, for the refs, because this is not solely an event being put on by the United States.
4: And also, you would think the fact that Gianni Infantino has a controversial relationship with Donald Trump, with the FIFA Peace Prize, and he's clearly gone out of his way to try to make Donald Trump feel as much a part of this whole World Cup as possible. And even despite that, there's been no concession to make this a smoother tournament.
2: Well then, let's move on. We have a question from our listener, Joel, and he says the following.
10: Hey, Asma, Tristan and Dale. As a Dutch fan of the show and the World Cup, I'm curious who you guys are picking as the winner of the World Cup. My personal bias is convinced it will be the Netherlands this time. Do you have a similar bias, or are you able to take a more rational view? I'd like to know. Thank you guys for always bringing the deeper insights from the news, which I also listen to on your Global News podcast. Thank you guys so much.
5: Well, thank you, Joel, for writing that question. And I will just say, no bias here, but somehow I am throwing a party for a group of first graders when the USA takes on Australia. So no bias, but just saying.
2: That's very brave of you, Asma. Dale, who's your pick?
4: Well, I don't think I'd put too much money on the Netherlands to win it, unfortunately. I'm not sure they've got the goals that they need to win the tournament. Memphis Depay is their best player, but he's 32 now, and I'm not sure he'll be able to carry them all the way to the final. But pretty boring answers for me, really. I think there's three real contenders. Spain, we've got Yamal, who's one of the best young players in the world, who plays for Barcelona. Spain are a fantastic team. They won Euro 2024, beating England in the final. And then France have also got an amazingly strong forward line with Kylian Mbappe and Ousmane Dembele, who's the Ballon d'Or winner, which is essentially the player of the year at the moment for the world. And Désiré Doué is also a fantastically exciting young player. But the question then is, are the conditions going to be suitable for European teams to go all the way and win the tournament? With the heat that we're going to be in America, it could be that it's South American nations that will excel. And I think that Argentina, I think they're going to be a decent bet to defend the World Cup that they won 4 years ago. They've obviously got Lionel Messi, but they've got many, many other good players like Nico Paz, who's one of the best up-and-coming young players in the world. I think it's going to be one of those three.
2: My answer to you is that the nationality bias thing does apply in my case, because my team is France, and I believe that France are going to do badly. I'm pessimistic. They were appalling in the European Championship 2 years ago. All the reports are that the team may be unhappy, and their warm-up matches have been unimpressive. So my nationality bias is a negative one, and I'm not backing France, sadly. Thanks so much for the question, Joel. That was great.
5: Yeah, thank you all for submitting questions for us. And Dale, thank you for helping us make sense of this moment. And I will just say, maybe no nationality bias, but sitting here in the United States, I will say, for a country that historically hasn't really taken soccer all that seriously, maybe compared to American football, basketball, it feels like a really exciting moment to be an American.
2: Have a fantastic time, Asma. Very jealous that you're there and get to see it all in person. It's fantastic.
5: Well, I don't have any actual tickets to the game, but, you know, be watching it from afar. Dale, thank you so much.
4: Thank you.
2: Thank you so much, Dale. That was fantastic. That was Dale Johnson, BBC Sports football issues correspondent. And don't forget to stay tuned to the BBC for all your football or soccer coverage throughout the tournament starting on Thursday, because we have the finest coverage in the biz.
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2: And that's it for this episode. 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See you then. Cheerio.

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4: This is Alex Ritson with the newsroom. The U.S. military strikes multiple targets in Iran after exasperation with fruitless peace talks.
5: As President Trump said, they've been tap, tap, tapping. You can see when someone's trying to tap, tap, tap on a deal. Instead, they're going to have tap, tap, tap bombs dropping on key facilities in Iran.
4: Rioters clashed with police for a second night near a migrant hotel in Northern Ireland. Bill Gates is grilled by U.S. lawmakers over his connections with the dead sex offender Jeffrey Epstein.
6: I was foolish to spend time with him. I was one of many people who regret ever knowing him.
4: Our sports editor is in Mexico City as the co-hosts prepare to take on South Africa in the opening game of the World Cup. And crowds fill the streets of Barcelona for the Pope's blessing of the Sagrada Familia's final Gaudian Tower.
7: Todos nosotros somos las piedras.
8: We are all the living stones of this edifice,
7: como fundamento,
8: which has Christ as its foundation.
4: First, the latest world news.
9: BBC News with David Harper. The US military has launched a wave of new strikes on Iran after President Trump said American forces would hit the country hard. US Central Command has confirmed that strikes against multiple Iranian targets are underway. The Iranian president, Masoud Pezeshkian, has vowed that his country will stand firm against any pressure or threat. From Washington, Thomas Morgan reports.
10: The U.S. military said in a social media post the attacks were in a response to Iran's unwarranted continued aggression. The tit-for-tat attacks between the two sides intensified after Iran downed an American helicopter on Monday, accusing the US of violating the ceasefire. The Trump administration is getting impatient, accusing the Iranians of dragging their feet in peace talks. Tehran says their proposed deal to extend the ceasefire and reopen the Strait of Hormuz is constantly changing.
9: In response to the latest US strikes, Iran's military command has declared the Strait of Hormuz closed to all vessels and said any traffic will be targeted. But US Central Command has insisted that commercial ships are continuing to transit the strait. Meanwhile, the sound of explosions has been reported in southern Iran near the strategically important waterway. The head of football's world governing body, FIFA, has sought to defend the organisation of the World Cup a day before the tournament kicks off. Gianni Infantino was speaking at a news conference in Mexico City. Hugh Ferris reports.
11: In a 30-minute opening statement, Gianni Infantino asked the assembled media to focus on the football before launching a defence of what he called the challenges the World Cup, admitting that some

0: Johnson is in Belfast.
1: We've spoken to so many people who are distressed by what has happened in their streets and to their neighbours. They are upset by the prospect of this continuing. Many people are totally bewildered about where this has come from, what relation it has to the attack that played out on the streets of Northern Ireland, albeit that attack was so upsetting and distressing. But why these protests? Why the violence? Why the determination to focus this on the immigrant population in Northern Ireland, many of whom are now living in fear of what will happen next, whether we'll see more violence here in Northern Ireland tonight or in the days to come.
0: Dan Johnson reporting. This is the latest world news from the BBC. The US Justice Department has announced the seizure of 13 internet domains. It's alleged they are tied to fake consulting firms designed to recruit current or former US government and military employees to provide information to suspected Chinese agents. Following the seizures, the FBI placed warnings on the websites, saying the takedowns were in order to disrupt intended illegal activity tied to the domains. The Chinese embassy in Washington responded to the allegations by calling them entirely fabricated. The father of one of the pilots killed in last year's Air India plane crash has told the BBC he will continue to defend his son's reputation on the eve of the first anniversary of the disaster. The cause of the crash, which killed 240 people, remains unknown. Here's the BBC's Archana Shukla.
2: We met Pushkar Raj Sabharwal at his Mumbai home where he lived with his son, Captain Sumit Sabharwal. Amidst his grief, he says he has battled an onslaught of speculation about his son and his three-decade-long career. The preliminary report into the crash last year noted the plane's fuel was cut off without identifying how or why. A single line from the cockpit recording with no context fueled speculation the pilot was at fault. Sabharwal, along with the Pilots Association, petitioned the Supreme Court asking for a court-monitored probe into all the possible causes of the crash. The court has since said the pilot could not be blamed on the basis of an interim report.
0: One of France's best-known show business stars, Patrick Bruel, has been placed under judicial investigation on several counts of rape and sexual abuse. The 67-year-old singer and actor spent 2 days in custody in the western Paris suburb of Nanterre while accusations against him were considered. Patrick Bruel has consistently denied the charges against him. He has cancelled most concerts of a forthcoming tour. Pope Leo has presided over a special mass at one of the Roman Catholic Church's famous monuments, the Sagrada Familia Basilica in Barcelona. The service was part of events to inaugurate the basilica's tallest tower. BBC News.
3: Hello, this is Alex Ritson with the newsroom. In the last few hours, the US has launched a series of fresh strikes on Iran. It comes hours after President Trump vowed to hit the country hard and accused its leaders of taking too long to sign a peace deal. That sentiment was echoed by the Defense Secretary, Pete Hegseth.
4: As President Trump said, they've been tap, tap, tapping. You can see when someone's trying to tap, tap, tap on a deal. Instead, they're going to have tap, tap, tap bombs dropping on key facilities in Iran from the United States of America. And that's not because we want to restart anything we don't have to restart. It's because the War Department is prepared to set the terms to ensure that we get the kind of deal President Trump expects.
3: U.S. Central Command says strikes against multiple Iranian targets are underway. The latest escalation follows a series of strikes by either side in the last few days. That followed claims by the U.S. that Iran shot down an American helicopter on Monday. Iran had earlier accused the U.S. of damaging the prospects for peace. I spoke to our correspondent in Washington, Thomas Morgan, who began by telling us the latest on the U.S. strikes.
5: President Trump had warned the Iranians that they were due to fire today. And the first hint that we had that strikes were taking place was on a tweet on social media site X by the US's military central command, saying the strikes are now taking place. It's a self-defense operation. And we have now heard that Iranian military say that attacks took place in the south of the country near that strategic strip of the Strait of Hormuz. And the air defenses are also up in the city of Tehran. It was also reported that Iran have asked the US to stop the attacks, but we haven't heard any more from Tehran regarding whether or not the attacks have been successful by the US.
3: Yeah, and is there any sign of an Iranian response? And also, where does this leave the ceasefire?
5: And it's quite obvious, really, when you hear the president speak, that he is getting increasingly frustrated with the fact that the peace deal hasn't been signed. He's accused the Iranians of just dragging their heels, really. He was deeply unhappy with what happened on Monday, the helicopter being down. The Iranians said that was because the troops

0: truce had been breached by the US, they claimed. And we know there was obviously some heavy bombing by both sides yesterday in response to that. The US, it seems, came off much better off than the Iranians. They seem to have deflected all the missiles that were sent their way, whereas it wasn't quite the same on the Iranian side. But the Iranians say they are standing firm to any pressure of war and any pressures put on them and any threats. But I guess the question is whether or not this will put pressure on them to sign the deal. And certainly Pete Hegseth, the Minister for War, the Minister for Defence in America, has said today, quite strong words really, that if they don't come to the table, we will respond with bombs. And that seems to be the case.
1: What about this remark by Donald Trump about a secret mission to ferry millions of barrels of oil past Iran?
0: It just kind of came out with it today, Donald Trump, when he was asked about it and then put it on his social media site, Truth Social. And it was extraordinary, really, because I think the timing is something to consider. What he'd said was around 100 million barrels of oil have been going through the strait thanks to a secret mission by his forces. Now, we haven't been able to verify that. I'm not sure anyone could verify that. But he is seeing this as a win. He is seeing that as the fact that they are in control, the US are in control of the strait and of this conflict. And he would kind of suggest that, you know, this is obviously clearly frustrating the Iranians that he is able to operate there. But in reality, you know, that amount of oil, I'm told, would only be enough to sustain the global oil needed for just one day. So actually, the amount is not quite as large as it may appear. But as I mentioned previously, you know, the timing is interesting because he is under pressure back home here in Washington due to the rising cost of living. It's understood the cost of living has risen three times faster than it has done over the past 3 years, and the rising gas and oil prices across the world, really. So interesting given the timing, but as I say, unable really to verify how much has gone through, whether or not that is the case.
1: Thomas Morgan in Washington. And in the last hour, the Iranian president has vowed that his country will stand firm to any threat. And Iran's military command has declared that the Strait of Hormuz is completely closed to all vessels following the US strikes. The running battles between police and rioters in Belfast on Wednesday night are usually associated with the troubles in Northern Ireland, the violence between Protestant and Catholic communities. But this time, immigration was the spark. The unrest was triggered by the stabbing in Belfast of Stephen Ogilvie, who lost his left eye when he was attacked. Hadi Alodid, originally from Sudan, has been charged with attempted murder. Although Mr. Ogilvie's family said the attack should not be used to divide people or fuel hostility, their plea for calm hasn't stopped the unrest. It wasn't as widespread as Tuesday night, but the events have nevertheless been distressing for these people in Belfast.
2: There's a terrible hush over the whole city. It is very depressing. It is very sad. What happened to that poor man was absolutely disgusting. But what's going on now, there's absolutely no need for it whatsoever.
3: It's terrible. Terrible atmosphere. So I don't know what's going on. The buses and all are off.
4: Scary. Yeah, bizarre. This happened and the whole city shuts down.
5: Reminds me of the bad old days, you know, in a sense.
6: The conflict in Northern Ireland.
5: Well, yeah, just these sort of things happened back then. Shops closed early, people were going home early.
1: There were frightening scenes on Tuesday when one street was targeted. Rioters went door to door, smashing windows and setting fire to houses. Twazil Mohammed has been helping women and children from migrant families seek shelter away from their homes, which they fear could come under attack. She said that around 150 people are now in a church building and they remain very frightened.
7: We went into the houses and evacuated the families because we were on the phone with the families and they were terrified. Like, they were locking themselves in bathrooms because petrol bombs were thrown into the houses. We had to go in and evacuate them. And most of the families were Sudanese. They were terrified. Kids were crying. Women were crying. These are people who recently fled the war in Sudan too. They are seeing the same scenes again and living the same experience.
1: For more on Wednesday night's disturbances, I spoke to our correspondent Dan Johnson, who was close to the violence in Belfast.
6: There has been some further disorder on the streets of Belfast this evening. Not in the same places, not to the same degree, but certainly another challenge for the police. They were on the streets in greater number this evening and kitted up, ready to deal with more serious rioting. We saw officers in full riot gear and with more armoured Land Rovers out on the streets even before anybody really had the chance to gather. So I think the message from the Police Service of Northern Ireland was that they would be firm tonight and that there would be no tolerance of the sort of damage and disorder that we saw the night before when homes were torched and people's lives were literally at risk. But still, in the north of Belfast, we saw a crowd of a few hundred gathering. The word was that they were going to try to approach a hotel that's been used recently to house asylum seekers and migrants. Now, the lines of police officers in riot gear managed to stop that crowd reaching that hotel, but there was a battle on the streets for a few hours with lines of police reinforcements being pelted with stones and bricks and planks of wood that these demonstrators had ripped from people's gardens and fences. There were burning barricades in the streets, and to get that crowd back, to get them to move back, the police had to bring in more armoured Land Rovers and water cannon, and the crowd was sprayed repeatedly with the water cannon, with officers coming under the sustained barrage of bricks and stones. It took a while for the police to actually get that crowd to move back. They did actually set fire to a property, but we're told that's a house that had been abandoned.
8: You've been to see some of the places that were damaged on the first night?
6: Yes, absolutely. Before we got into the evening here, the daytime across Belfast had been about assessing the damage from the night before and looking at what was necessary in terms of clear-up. There were wrecked cars in the streets, the burned-out ruins of a bus that had been set on fire the night before, and the homes that had been torched deliberately by people in this crowd who were seeking to pick out homes belonging to refugees or asylum seekers. They had their windows smashed, the doors were kicked in, and then some of those homes were deliberately set alight. And those demonstrators, those rioters, seemed to have very little regard to actually who was in that house. We know there were families who were sheltering upstairs as their house was starting to burn. Some families who weren't even asylum seekers or refugees, they just happened to live next door, who had their homes torched. We saw police officers having to shelter people with their riot shields to actually get them through the burning barricades to safety. So there was a real threat to life. People have been telling us, they've been afraid to speak because they fear reprisals, but they've been telling us quietly that they don't want this to be a symbol of Northern Ireland. They've wanted to say that, look, people are welcome here, that we recognise the contribution of migrants.
1: Dan Johnson in Belfast.
8: After all the build-up and hype, the World Cup is almost upon us. It kicks off on Thursday when co-hosts Mexico take on South Africa in Mexico City. However, amid the growing excitement, the tournament has also been dogged by a number of controversies in the run-up: soaring ticket prices, water bottle bans, and most recently, Africa's top referee being denied access to the US. A few hours ago, FIFA's president Gianni Infantino defended his handling of the event, including the US refusing visas and FIFA revoking the ticket allocation for Iranian fans. Our sports editor Dan Rowan is in Mexico City as it prepares to host the first match of the tournament.
9: It's a country where football is part of the national identity. Mexico's gearing up to play host to the World Cup finals for a record third time. But for many here, the prospect of attending Thursday's match is a distant one.
10: That was a dream that I had from my childhood.
9: Janice followed her team to the last World Cup in Qatar 4 years ago. But here, in her own home city, it's proved impossible.
10: Come on, the prices are insane. Insane. I can tell you it's not affordable for all the Mexican population. We have people that cannot afford even $1,000 tickets. It's sad and I could say frustrating because it's our World Cup.
9: But the record costs facing fans are not the only issue. Despite FIFA cozying up to President Trump, a number of US visa controversies have overshadowed what was billed as a welcoming event. Africa's top referee, Omar Artan, barred from entering the US and sent back to his home country of Somalia.
11: FIFA supported me throughout my ordeal all the way until my return journey home, and God willing, I'll take part in the next World Cup. I urge my fellow Somali citizens not to be disheartened by this. We should all be proud of who we are, and we should all be proud to be Somali.
9: The US government says Artan was barred over an association with suspected terrorists, and tonight the sport's most powerful figure had his say.
12: Of course it is unfortunate what happened to Omar, but again, we don't control everything. Believe me when I tell you, or don't believe me if you don't want, but we try always to find solutions. But then we need to respect that we are not the kings of the world who can rule over governments and police forces.
9: Meanwhile, here at the Azteca, final preparations ahead of the tournament curtain raiser. This iconic stadium is set to make history, becoming the first to host the opening match of three separate World Cup finals. But this expanded, sprawling tournament is unprecedented in other ways too. It features 48 teams across three countries, but as well as being the biggest and the most lucrative for FIFA, it could just be the most political. 32 years after the US first played host, this tournament is expected to fuel the growth of the game, although as then, extreme heat could feature.
13: It's Ronaldo.
9: The World Cup has provided some of sport's most captivating moments. And organisers will be hoping that once the action starts, the focus shifts onto the stars of football's greatest show.
1: Dan Rowan in Mexico City. You're listening to The Newsroom from the BBC World Service. The co-founder of Microsoft, Bill Gates, has distanced himself from Jeffrey Epstein when he gave evidence to a congressional committee in Washington. The politicians are looking into the late sex offender's links with wealthy and powerful people. Our chief North America correspondent, Gary O'Donoghue, has this report.
14: Bill Gates appeared on Capitol Hill in apologetic mode, saying he should never have met Epstein in the first place, but insisting he never witnessed any criminal conduct and never himself victimized anyone.
15: I hope my testimony is helpful to the work, important work of the committee to find justice for the victims. Thank you.
14: His connection to the convicted sex offender came under scrutiny when the Justice Department published more than 3 million files of documents relating to the criminal investigation of Epstein, with Gates' name appearing thousands of times. Among the photos released, one shows Gates outside a plane with Epstein's pilot. Gates has admitted flying with Epstein. Other images show Gates with his arm around Epstein and a number of unidentified women. Then there are the draft emails written by Epstein. In one, with the subject line simply Bill, Epstein claims the co-founder of Microsoft contracted a sexually transmitted infection from what he called Russian girls, and that he had helped Bill get drugs to treat it. A separate email alleges that Gates sought to surreptitiously give his then-wife, Melinda, antibiotics to protect her from the same infection. Gates's spokesman has called the claims absolutely absurd and completely false. Gates has admitted affairs with two Russian women, but said he did nothing illicit. His relationship with Epstein was all about philanthropy.
15: The focus was always he knew a lot of very rich people, and he was saying he could get them to give money to Global Health. You know, in retrospect, that was a dead end, and I was foolish to spend time with him. I was one of many people who regret ever knowing him.
14: This committee has already questioned individuals, including the former President Bill Clinton and former Secretary of State Hillary Clinton. But Andrew Mountbatten Windsor has so far not responded to calls for him to come and give evidence.
1: Nigeria will become the latest country to repatriate a group of its citizens from South Africa in the coming hours. It follows weeks of protests and attacks on illegal migrants across South Africa. The BBC's Myeni Jones filed this report from Johannesburg.
16: The first group of Nigerians that are being repatriated are leaving from Johannesburg's Oatambo Airport tonight. The authorities say that they want to give them the opportunity to go back home free of charge, that they will cover the cost of being repatriated, and they will make sure that once they get home, some arrangements are made to help them settle in. One of the people flying explained why he was leaving.
17: I'm leaving because of the condition they give us here in South Africa. They say we must leave on before 30th, and the way they are killing people, killing our brothers, I'm not safe.
16: Nigeria is one of several African countries that's offered to repatriate its citizens. Others include Ghana, Malawi and Mozambique. And this comes at a time of increased protest against illegal migration here in South Africa. I spoke with Ambassador Mrs. Nikinawa Okeuchi, Nigerian Consul General to South Africa. And this is what she had to say.
13: You can't talk about unemployment and talk about migrants. The percentage of migrants in South Africa, or let me say foreigners, it's like 7 to 8%, thereabouts. They are not and cannot be the problem. Now that they're leaving, how many jobs are you getting? So migrants are basically being scapegoated. 7 to 8% of a population cannot be the problem or cannot be blamed for broken systems in education, healthcare, policing, unemployment.
16: South Africa's President Cyril Ramaphosa addressed the nation over the weekend. He says that they're implementing new measures to tackle illegal migration, including setting up special courts to make sure people can be deported rapidly and prosecuting employers who are found to be recruiting undocumented migrants. But he also cautioned South African citizens against taking justice into their own hands.
1: Tens of thousands of people gathered in Barcelona on Wednesday to mark the 100th anniversary of the death of the Catalan architect and designer Antoni Gaudí. The celebrations included a special mass by Pope Leo at Gaudí's masterpiece, the Sagrada Familia Basilica. Pontiff blessed the recently completed Tower of Jesus Christ, which is the Sagrada Familia's highest spire, and lit a candle at the tomb of Antoni Gaudí.
18: This church is a single building made of many stones, a house that grows steadily over the years, following a single plan. We are all the living stones of this edifice, which has Christ as its foundation.
1: Freelance journalist Stephen Bergen says the completion of the spire is a significant development for the Sagrada Familia and the city.
19: I think it's a major stage in terms of what you will see of the building, in terms of the skyline. It's reached its maximum height. The change is actually, I think, in the last few months, been quite dramatic. You now see the Sagrada Familia from all sorts of points of the city where you perhaps didn't notice it before. So work in progress is probably at least another 10 years left to finish one of the facades, and there are other things to do. But I think, as you know, somebody described it, you know, as the icon of the city, I think in that respect, it's complete. It's not getting any taller.
20: Why is it considered the sort of pinnacle of Gaudí's work?
19: Well, I suppose because that's what he felt. I mean, he made all sorts of extraordinary buildings, not only in Barcelona, although most of them are here, apartment buildings for wealthy people. But, you know, he was always very devout. And once he got going on this project, it became the thing that he devoted the last 15 years of his life to, and he did very little other work. And it was also on a scale that was quite different from building an apartment.
1: Stephen Bergen speaking to James Menendez. Researchers in Italy say they've discovered that dogs may be left or right pawed in the same way to humans being left or right-handed. A study by the University of Bari has found that 80% of dogs showed a preference for which front paw they'd use to reach for food or step off a curb. The researchers say male dogs are more likely to be left-pawed. Dr. Marcello Siniscalchi, who led the study, explains how they tested for paw preference.
21: You can test using manipulative tasks, using the food reaching under the bed, or create something that dogs have to fight and just to try to use one paw to catch the food. We use also locomotion-based tests. So, for example, stepping on stairs or during walking.
1: Our correspondent Sean Dilly put that theory to the test with the help of his working guide dog, also called Sean.
22: In the heart of London's new Broadcasting House newsroom, I'm here with my guide dog. Now, let's be clear, I didn't name him Sean, and this isn't exactly scientific, because whereas researchers took weeks and weeks, we're doing this in just a few minutes. Do you want to try a bit of chicken? Yeah. I'm here with producer Molly.
23: Hello.
22: In front of us, we've got a couch with just maybe a couple of centimetres gap so that Sean the Shep can't get his nose under it and he has to find the high value reward using his paws.
0: Got him.
22: Which paw is he going for?
0: He's using his right paw.
22: Are you ready for science, Sean?
0: Okay, go on, Sean.
22: Go on. Right paw again?
0: Yep.
22: We don't claim to be scientists, but we've done this experiment 10 times. I'd say that is a strong right paw preference. Researchers say by understanding which bit of the dog's brain they're using, it could help with working dog programs.
0: Good boy, Sean.
22: Oh, thanks, Molly.
0: Not you. I meant doggy Sean.
8: The BBC's Sean Dilley and his dog, Sean. The main news, US Central Command says it's launching more strikes against multiple targets in Iran. We'll keep you posted in the hours ahead. 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
25: I'm Lutando Zingela. I'm going to be part of the lineup on that stage. But why is a hip-hop gig happening in the middle of rural South Africa? And what is the Black Power Station? 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
8: BBC News with Alex Ritson. The US military has carried out a wave of new strikes on Iran. The US Defense Secretary Pete Hegseth says key facilities were the targets after President Trump accused Tehran of taking too long to sign a peace deal. In response, Iran's military command has declared the Strait of Hormuz completely closed to all vessels, though the US has insisted that commercial ships are continuing to transit. Meanwhile, explosions have been reported at several locations in southern Iran. Iranian state media has reported that US bases in Bahrain and Kuwait have been targeted in retaliation. The head of football's world governing body, FIFA, has defended the organisation of the World Cup a day before the tournament kicks off. Gianni Infantino said it was unfortunate that a top Somali referee had been barred from entering the US, but that FIFA couldn't control everything. Police in Northern Ireland have used water cannon during a second night of anti-immigration protests in and around the capital, Belfast. It follows a knife attack, allegedly by a Sudanese immigrant, in which a man was badly injured. The US Justice Department has announced the seizure of 13 internet domains. It's alleged they used by fake consulting firms designed to recruit current or former US government and military employees to provide information to China. At least 5 police officers have been shot dead in an attack in Mexico's Michoacán state. The incident happened in an area that had been plagued by cartel violence. And the father of one of the pilots killed in last year's Air India plane crash has told the BBC he will continue to defend his son's reputation on the eve of the first anniversary of the disaster. The aircraft crashed shortly after takeoff, killing at least 240 people. BBC News.
24: Y'all want to hear some hip-hop?
25: We're on the corner of a dusty street in the small city of Makanda, South Africa. A young man with a mic and some giant speakers is doing publicity for a gig.
24: Ladies and gentlemen, the event is going to be going on in the Black Power Station tonight. The event is called Euphoria. We want you to escape the troubles of this world and feel euphoria.
25: My name is Lutando Zingela, performing as Damage. I'm part of Euphoria, alongside other local artists. I want to introduce you to some of them, but first, I want to tell you more about the venue, the Black Power Station. Where does that name come from? To find out, we need to leave our man with the mic and go to the edge of town.
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6: The Black Power Station, I remember there was these three Afrikaans guys who came here. They wanted to buy the name worth 3 million then. They said, this name is powerful, we want to buy it. I said, thank you, I'm not selling it.
7: You can sit here. I just want to air in.
6: My name is Olile Madinda, known as X, the founder of the Black Power Station, an artist.
25: A disused power station on the edge of the city. It's now a venue for local artists to make themselves heard.
7: Since the show, yes.
6: Growing up in Makanda, as an artist, hip-hop artist, and around 1996, we didn't have a place to perform. We wanted to build a space, and I came here by accident because I was meeting a friend. It used to be a power station, according to my father, that powered only one side of the city. Electricity was not accessible to black people. We know that history. We can't erase it. Yes, it was an empty building with dust, and it was run down, and other people like, it's not gonna work. I said, build it, they will come. Because of the idea itself, I was longing for a home.
25: And X has created a space where everyone feels at home. Bookcases line the walls. You can pay for your ticket with a book if you don't have money. You can sit on sofas or chairs or beanbags. There's a fire in the winter. Makanda is in South Africa's Eastern Cape. That's the province that produced Nelson Mandela and another famous struggle hero, Steve Biko, the founder of the Black Consciousness Movement. He was a student activist in the town, and he was arrested here in August 1977. He was dead less than a month later at the hands of the apartheid regime. His book, I Write What I Like, inspired a generation of young black South Africans, including X.
6: Steve Biko believed that we should be our own catalyst. We are better than what we are told to be. So I learned about Steve Biko, how the Black Consciousness Movement organized themselves, how Steve Biko himself built a clinic at the height of the apartheid, being chased by the system. So I was charged by saying, if I'm influenced by these people, I need to build something.
25: So that's our venue, where Euphoria will take place. The Black Power Station is up on a hill above Makanda, which used to be called Grahamstown, and you'll hear both names. Driving back into town, there's a place you can stop and look out over the whole of the city. If you do, you might notice something. The houses here, they have pools, they have nice gardens, and there's these trees that are so green in this town. But there's a point where these trees stop. And beyond that is another totally different scene. The grass is brown, and it's gravel road. The houses are all packed up together. Some are built in mud. There are no pools. There are no gardens. This part of the town is called Ikhini. This is where the majority of the black people live. They make up most of the population of the town. These two parts of the town, the green part and the brown part, geographically are very close to one another. But in many other ways, they couldn't be further apart.
4: Like, I want us to get to the tempo of the song. I would usually go for a 90.
25: I know that for me. Music is part of making sense of life on the brown side of town. And I'm trying to help others to do the same.
10: My name is Ovayo Nandani.
5: People know me as Vava, the vocalist. I'm doing love songs in Afropop, so yeah.
25: I found Ovayo singing in the street with his friends. I liked his voice and asked him if he wanted to come and do some recording at my studio. That's my bedroom studio in the backyard of my parents' house. He said yes. He's still at school, but he's passionate about making music.
5: I was 9 years old and I was at primary. I was always writing the lyrics on my notebook, and my teachers always shouting me and calling my father to come to school. They was judging me and they were saying, "You are very crazy. The thing that you are doing, it will not take you far."
25: What was the chorus before?
5: Iti, stand up, say me.
25: Vava and I are working on a new song. It's about a girl he loves who has moved to another town and how he misses her. Because it's not just writing and recording, now he's going to get a chance to perform on the stage of the Black Power Station at Euphoria that's coming up soon.
9: I'm Dr. Alet Skern. I'm a senior lecturer at Rhodes University. My PhD was on the digital ecologies of hip-hop artists in Makanda. When I was doing my research between 2014 and 2016, most of the hip-hop artists were unemployed. Others had very modest jobs. They were living in little shacks at the back of their parents' small brick homes, washing from the outside tap, outside toilet, quite difficult lives. And the computers they had did not have Wi-Fi connections, and they just had this sort of one wire connection from the main house. So there would be constant electrical surges that would blow their power units, etc. So they would always have a box which they'd cannibalized other computers with old sort of power units and fans, etc., that they would reconnect.
10: What's your name, baby? What's your name?
11: My name is Silubonile Kebe. I go by the artist name Lou Banks. We would record in a Wendy house. We created like a booth over a mic with egg boxes, and then we'd have to cover ourselves with a blanket and record through. So when it rains, the windy house is like, and then we have to wait. The town is economically being degraded. Everyone's leaving. No one wants to be here. There's no water. The service delivery is horrible. There's no electricity. We have power outages randomly, and it can be gone for a whole day. There's a lot of corruption.
9: The hip-hop activities were very much about asserting your worth in the world, that you were a human being, that you were not just subsisting, but you were creative. You had something to say, and that it was valuable, and you were finding ways to think through the difficulties of your community.
12: My name is Tabiaso. I go under the name Sir Saskavash, and the type of music I do is basically emo rap with a touch of trap. A huge concentration of artists now are coming out because they're like, hey, we can actually be something with this. You can talk about the situations that you're going through at home. There's a water crisis going on. You can put that in a song.
15: My name is Nathan. I perform under NTR. It's hip-hop and sometimes it's gospel rap. Some people also don't have the sense of like freedom of speech. They needed to like communicate. So I think like some people do it like through music. I was like speaking to God through music. Maybe they were like speaking to the government through music, like so that other people in the world can hear them and what's really going on like in Makanda.
26: My name is Kanyisa, but I go by the name CRISPR RSA. It's hip-hop, boom-bap, like the cautious rap. Let's get back to class. That's where I get to like get things off the chest. As much as I'm a good writer, I'm not good enough when it comes to like vocaling out myself. So I would rather divulge a lot on what's happening around my community and amongst my peers and put that in a form of a song.
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13: My name is James Erasmus. I'm a music producer and I'm also an event organizer, and I'm organizing the show Euphoria at the Black Power Station.
14: I started just recording like friends that I knew that rapped, and then it spread word of mouth. They heard, oh, James is recording people. Okay, let's go.
16: Let's add an ad-lib on Wise.
14: The thing that like is the most like exciting and interesting to me is when you see somebody start hearing it come together, and that like excitement that they get, and you're like, this is somebody that just loves music, that has so much ability but has never been able to express it before.
16: I think you can write a better rhyme than All Love.
14: Or somebody like Scotty, who had never recorded anything before, and now they've got an outlet, and it's just... Yeah.
16: Listen, give me a sec, I'm cooking.
17: Oh, okay. I am Hilary Masikati. I go by $ Scotty. I don't know, music just kept on choosing me. Even when I spoke, let's say I am presenting something in front of the class, this hand would always just be moving like this, to the point that somebody pointed it out, that you're a rapper. I'm like, what you talking about?
16: So with the beat.
14: It's a way of dealing with things either by writing directly to issues or by ignoring it and writing about sex and drugs and forgetting for a little bit.
16: Go to 1 minute. We passed 1 minute already.
14: Family is something that gets spoken about. In South Africa, within Xhosa culture, the family is such a big part of who you are. It's Ubuntu, I am because we are. Like, you will see more songs about people's mothers and grandmothers.
17: I was at my friend's house, so I'm like, yo, let's open some beats. I'm listening, but then I also saw the title was written Gogo, right, which is grandmother, and it just started flowing. I come from like a misfortune type background, right, never really got anything I needed, all of those things, right. I went to Joburg, I lived with my grandmother for 2 years. That woman showed me true love. I never went to no therapy, I don't trust nobody enough to tell them about my actual life. Through writing the music, I gained the healing that I've been seeking. Gogo, you're the best thing alive.
4: So what are we looking at for today?
18: Happy,
4: love.
18: No, not love.
19: The Makanda music scene is mainly filled with young men trying to work out how to make their way in the world. But it's not just men.
5: My name is Azasive Kwanza. I go by the name of Kwanza Jr. Also part of a group called Itoli SA. The type of music I do, it's Afro Soul, based on true life stories, things that people encounter every day.
4: Like, I'm thinking of...
5: I prefer hearing the beat before I write. I want to hear the emotion of the beat, everything, and then it will tell me which concept I should write about.
4: These are going to be shakers.
5: So the flow is like... I think the song should be like more of a wake-up song to people, right? So, okay, so we're basically saying, take off your coat and go get ready to fight, basically. Wherever they're closing the doors, go open them. Started doing music because we heal in music. Music heals us before it heals people. And that's where we find peace. That's where we build characters. Who we are today is because of the music we do.
4: You know, I've worked with you for a couple of years now, and I still don't get over you. Like I don't get used to you and what you carry when it comes to music.
5: Everything I write, I put myself in those shoes, and I'm like, if it was me, how would I feel about it? Hence, you're able to tell the emotions when listening to the song. I feel like that's also why you don't get used to me, because every time we record a new song, you basically get a new Kwanza based on the emotions of the song. Okay.
25: Vava and I are hard at work, making sure he's got something special for the Euphoria audience. Today, he's working on another song. This one is about the poverty he sees around him.
5: The person that I wrote about, he's doing hip-hop. I don't feel good about the situation that he lives in, you know. At his home, he don't have even a door to close. You know, they live outside. Other people, they didn't see them as a human being, you know. So they even doubt themselves. Me, as a good friend, I speak with them and motivate them, you know. I don't trust them.
9: They spoke very strongly about a kind of sense of pride and resisting the shame of poverty, and that they saw the hip-hop as a way of really creating a community that could resist that, and you could have something different.
25: Vava is lucky. His family is relatively well off. It's a strong family, but there is a sadness at its heart.
5: I'm the one who's grown without my mother. I was 3 years old when she died. I don't know where her grave is, and I don't know the story about her. How did it start to, for her to be dead?
25: The challenges of living in this place where even basic needs aren't met. Grief, anger, loss, hope, everything goes into our music.
4: How are you, James?
0: So I just sent you the location for where we're going to do the photo shoot.
25: Euphoria is only a few days away, and we have to tell people about it. Posters, socials, word of mouth, these all need great images.
1: Yes, exactly like that. Watch there.
25: Tando is the lens man, making our artists feel like the real deal.
1: I need you to look like you're a bit flamboyant. You're trying to impress the ladies. Don't look a bit too.
3: I want to do a rehearsal for timing.
18: Yeah.
3: We'll do another sound check on Saturday because we're renting some extra.
20: The biggest worry that's always there is people not showing up. I've done, I don't know, like, how many shows by now? Every time I'm worried that no one's gonna show up. Almost no tickets are sold. It feels like nobody's coming.
25: It's the day of the sound check, and I take Konza and Vava to the Black Power station. It's the first time that Vava has met the legendary X.
4: Yeah.
25: He's nervous, but he can't wait to get on that stage.
5: I'm really excited because it's my first time to be here at Black Power Station and perform with the local artist that is known by other audience.
25: No one apart from me and Vava has heard the new song. A few of the other artists are in the building. NTR, Sasaskavech, CRISPA. By the end, they are singing along with the chorus. This is why X made this place.
6: I see younger blood coming, trying. They're interacting in the way that in solidarity of each other. There's no competition, although they have different style, they have different content. It's beautiful.
9: On the one hand, they were hoping to become stars and to be recognized, but there was the sense that there was a generation that needed to be saved from crime, and that they were going to pull the next generation into this kind of social movement so that they would not be like on the corners getting up to naughty business.
21: My name is Lisha Smith. My stage name is KB Cooper. My friends, they started smoking weed. Also, they started not attending school. and they started drinking as well. I was like, I can't associate myself with them. I tried to talk them out of it. In Amapiano, people write about anything. Someone can release a song talking about a microwave. That doesn't educate a child. I believe that when writing, music is a form of passing a message. So not just by listening for entertainment purposes only.
25: Vava is on a high after the sound check, and I take him home to his aunt, Vuyelwa. He plays her the video from today.
2: It's good.
25: Vava's father asked her to look after him when his mother died. She is strict. She wants him to stay on the right track. And she thinks music is helping.
7: I'm so glad he do this because I know where he is. Sometimes when he is not at home, I'm afraid because I think he's going to drink alcohol or take drugs.
8: I'm Kuhle and I'm Ovayo's cousins. When he lost his mother, Ovayo listened to music to feel like, okay, I didn't know how to be there for him. I was so young. I didn't think that he would like grow big and love to sing. I didn't know. And I'm here with him now. Encourage him. I'm here with him now.
25: And now it's time. The sun is setting over the city, and we make our way to the Black Power Station, where all of us are going to get on the stage and share our music. As we arrive, we can see that James shouldn't have worried. There are people here, and from all over the town, white and black, which is also part of X's vision.
6: People assumed that it was only for black people, but when they come in, you would find people are no longer asking the question. It looks like a familiar space. That's why I call it the International Arts Destination.
10: This is a space that's not like any other space in town. There are students here and older people that never gather in the same place and never with this kind of energy. So yeah, I think it's a desperately needed space.
18: It's almost like expression comes from small places like this, you know. A lot of the town is run down, but in the ruins you find, like, you know, good vibes, good energy, good people.
22: I love being on stage, so I have confidence in that I'll bring my all. The only thing I'm afraid of is, will people love it?
23: I'm very excited.
24: I can't wait.
27: Thank you very much. Welcome everyone. I think we all came for a hip-hop, right?
17: So today is my first ever show performance, like ever. Because I have lived this moment so much, like this whole week. So I'm just gonna take all of that, put it on stage.
29: So guys, may please give an extra special welcome to

0: I let the inner Scotty dig in, and then I let Hillary just sit down in the corner. I'm just looking forward to the next show, and the next show, because we're going to do this till I die.
1: Guys, can you please start a warm round of applause for my good friend, Dan Page?
2: On stage, I feel alive. I feel like I have purpose in life, and that is to heal and find closure through music. My performance was good, and I was relieved when it was over. But I had butterflies in my stomach and joy in my heart when I watched Vava and Kwanzaa perform.

0: Taking their place as part of the next generation of Makanda artists, fulfilling the vision of X, of Biko, of all those who have fought to make their voices heard, inspiring us to tell the world about what matters to us, and to say whatever we like.
1: The excitement when someone in the UK liked my track, there was the sense of recognition from elsewhere, and the sense that maybe one day you could escape from being stuck here. This is the one.

I'm coming from the poor town, not well known, but I have a hope for that will be in the map by our music here. Yeah.

0: I'm Lutando Zingela. The Black Pulse station I Rap What I Like was made for the BBC World Service by The Big Light. The producer was Jane Morgan.
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2: 28 years after the murder of their mother, a chilling new crime forces two sisters to revisit the night that tore their family apart. 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
4: Coming up on Outlook from the BBC World Service with me, Mubeen Azhar. Rani Saidi spent the earliest years of his life being raised by his grandmother in Malaysia. They spent countless hours in the kitchen and he just adored her.
5: I'm like this little minion of her, which I just follow her around. I always just follow her, even sometimes I just like, oh, I'm going to the toilet, just leave me, just wait here. And then that is how close we were.
4: When she died unexpectedly, he moved across the world to get away from his grief. But when he couldn't outrun his sadness, he started cooking.
5: There were days when I got really sad or upset or just not a good day, I just go into the kitchen and recreate one of her dishes, or try and figure that out. Even if it's not necessarily the same, it felt like I had a purpose. It was like this guiding light.
4: How Rani got his flavour back. It's after the news.
6: BBC News with David Harper. The US military has carried out a wave of new strikes on Iran after President Trump said American forces would hit the country hard. US Central Command said the attacks had targeted military surveillance capabilities, communication systems and air defence sites across Iran. From Washington, our correspondent Thomas Morgan is following developments.
7: It's quite obvious, really, when you hear the president speak, that he is getting increasingly frustrated with the fact that the peace deal hasn't been signed. He's accused the Iranians of just dragging their heels, really. The Iranians say they are standing firm to any pressures put on them and any threats. But I guess the question is whether or not this will put pressure on them to sign the deal. And certainly Pete Hegseth, Minister for Defence in America, has said quite strong words, really, that if they don't come to the table, we will respond with bombs, and that seems to be the case.
6: In response to the latest US strikes, Iran's military command has declared the Strait of Hormuz completely closed to all vessels and said any traffic will be targeted. US Central Command has insisted that commercial ships are continuing to transit the strait. Meanwhile, explosions have been reported on the Iranian island of Keshem in the Gulf, as well as a number of southern cities, including Bandar Abbas and Siddiq. Iranian state media has reported that US bases in Bahrain and Kuwait have been targeted in retaliation. The head of football's world governing body, FIFA, has sought to defend the organisation of the World Cup a day before the tournament kicks off. At a news conference in Mexico City, Gianni Infantino said FIFA didn't control everything, but he acknowledged it was unfortunate that the Somali referee, Omar Artan, who'd been due to officiate at games, had been barred from entering the United States.
8: Of course, it is unfortunate as well what happened to the referee from Somalia. But again, we don't control everything. We try, we will discuss, we will speak, we will see. Maybe sometimes it's good as well to just, you know, chill.
6: Mr. Infantino also defended ticket pricing after widespread complaints and claimed that only FIFA could have brought Iran.

0: naturally at risk.
1: World News from the BBC. A fire has broken out at an oil refinery in Russia's southern Krasnodar region after it came under Ukrainian drone attack. Officials blamed the blaze at the Afipsky refinery on falling drone debris. The authorities in Russian-occupied Crimea say the city of Sevastopol has also been targeted and said they'd shot down more than 20 drones. At least five police officers have been shot dead in an attack in Mexico's Michoacán state, with five others wounded. The incident happened on Wednesday afternoon near the town of La Mojonera. The officers were targeted by unknown assailants in an indigenous region of the state, which is plagued by cartel violence. The father of one of the pilots killed in last year's Air India plane crash has told the BBC he will continue to defend his son's reputation on the eve of the first anniversary of the disaster. The cause of the crash, which killed 240 people, remains unknown. The BBC's Archana Shukla reports from Mumbai.
2: We met Pushkar Raj Sabharwal at his Mumbai home where he lived with his son, Captain Sumit Sabharwal. Amidst his grief, he says he has battled an onslaught of speculation about his son and his three-decade-long career. The preliminary report into the crash last year noted the plane's fuel was cut off without identifying how or why. A single line from the cockpit recording with no context fueled speculation the pilot was at fault. Sabharwal, along with the Pilots Association, petitioned the Supreme Court asking for a court-monitored probe into all the possible causes of the crash. The court has since said the pilot could not be blamed on the basis of an interim report.
1: Pope Leo has presided over a special mass at one of the Roman Catholic Church's famous monuments, the Sagrada Familia Basilica in Barcelona. The service was part of events to inaugurate the basilica's tallest tower. The occasion is timed to mark the 100th anniversary of the death of the basilica's renowned architect, Antoni Gaudí. Although the Sagrada Familia is not yet finished, the completion of its Tower of Jesus Christ made it the tallest church in the world. BBC News.
3: Hello, this is Outlook from the BBC World Service, bringing you the unexpected and the personal via real-life stories from around the globe. I'm Mubeen Azhar.
4: Hello, I can't believe. Ronnie, how are you doing?
3: I really love what I do. I get to meet all kinds of people in the studio and hear their stories, but it's a rare day when I get sent out of the studio, and especially rare that my job involves stuffing my face.
4: Oh, nice, Zuri, nice to meet you. Oh my god, it smells so nice.
3: On a bright spring day, I've come with my producer Zoe to the southeast London flat of Malaysian chef Rani Saidi.
4: Is it a shoes-off house? I can take my shoes off.
5: Yes. I got your sleeper there.
4: Yeah? It looks like you've spent a long time cooking already.
5: No, it was just very quick and easy.
4: Are you sure? Yeah. Are you one of those chefs that's very, very humble? it just came so easily.
5: It's easy.
4: Okay, you make it look easy.
5: Yeah, it's all from the book.
3: Stepping into his art and flower-filled home in cute house slippers, very kindly provided for us on arrival, we're greeted by the wonderful sight, sound, and smells of his cooking.
4: Wow, what's that?
5: This is a pomegranate rice. Look at how pink it is.
4: I've never seen such pink rice. It looks beautiful.
5: Yeah, it's very, very beautiful.
4: That's the most beautiful rice I've ever seen.
3: Ronnie regularly hosts sold-out supper clubs in the capital and has just published his first book of Malaysian recipes, inspired by the cooking of his beloved grandmother.
5: Right, so this is unplating matrimony chicken, a recipe from my late grandmother, which I'm really looking forward for you to try.
4: It smells beautiful.
5: Yes,
4: it smells so nice.
5: Slightly fiery, but
4: fiery is good.
5: Yeah, but
4: yes.
5: I think once we...
3: But despite appearances, Rani didn't even start cooking until a few years ago. In fact, he was working as a corporate lawyer in London when he found his way to the kitchen, teaching himself the flavours of his childhood, not just as a hobby, but as a way of navigating through one of the hardest periods of his life.
4: Should I take that through?
5: Yes, just a little bit of sauce.
4: Really looks completely incredible. Thank you.
3: As we sit down to eat, Rani tells me that he was born in Kuala Lumpur, the second of four boys born to two doctors. When he arrived, his parents were still young medical students, and so he spent his earliest years being raised by his paternal grandparents in their village. Memories of the familial kitchen are embedded in his core. As a child, he watched his grandmother work her magic.
5: My grandma, she's a force of nature. She was a wedding cook in her village, and she was very successful, making sure that the business running

0: really well, the family is happy and well fed, and then looking after everyone in the community too. I remember growing up, there's no days there's no one in the house. There's always someone, either my grandma's clients or her helpers. It's always been that kind of open house, and that's what I was growing up with.
1: What are your memories of your grandmother being in the kitchen when you were very young?
0: My fondest memory of my grandmother was that I'm like this little minion of her, which I just follow her around. I always just follow her. Even sometimes I just like, oh, I'm going to the toilet, just leave me, just wait here. And then that is how close we were. What I really, really like is when she cooks for catering, we'll be outside and I'll be sitting on this low stool just watching her doing her magic.
1: When you think about yourself as a child, little Ronnie, in that time, what are the feelings that are evoked?
0: I think, you know, growing up in a all male sibling family, there's just a lot of masculine energy around me. And sometimes I can easily be misunderstood because I'm sort of this sensitive child. Even among my siblings, we're not the closest. And that's just because our interests are different. Like, I don't like football. I don't like certain things that boys love. And at school, I'm leaning towards more girlfriends rather than, you know, being friends with boys. And it was really difficult, and it has been very, very challenging. But in my grandmother's household, in her kitchen, I can be who I am, not being misunderstood. I've been encouraged to make mistakes. And even when I dropped something and it shattered, my grandmother, it was all about, am I okay? Rather than, oh, that plate is shattered. There's always been a lot of care and love, and it's that unconditional love that I'm very grateful that I had tasted, because you don't get that very often in life. You know, my relationship with my parents, I love them very dearly. We might not necessarily having the closest relationship like what I had with my grandmother and grandparents. But it's just like my grandmother see me beyond what I was being labeled. You know, when I was a child, I'm quite fussy, quite sensitive. I take things to heart a little bit, and being in a country where a boy needs to behave a certain way and, you know, a girl needs to behave a certain way, then it was a lot of pressure. But with my grandmother, that was a safe haven. I can be in the kitchen with her, which at that point of time, a lot of that role in the kitchen are very much female and woman safe space, and I'm always been there, and then that's where I feel that level of safety and acceptance.
1: In that period, it sounds like you, to some extent, had the status of an outsider. Would that be fair to say?
0: Yes.
1: You were perceived as different. Did you have that in common with your grandmother? Was she rebellious, or was she seen as an outsider in some ways?
0: Yes. Oh, my grandmother. Her story, sorry. Ooh.
1: You're okay.
0: I mean, she lost her relationship with her parents. So her parents divorced when she was really young. She never really had that maternal or paternal relationship, and she has always been an outcast, and because of that she always wanted to run away. She met my grandfather, and it was perfect because my grandfather was in the army, so he travels a lot, and that was his ticket away to just start all over again. And in this army barrack, she met a lot of other army wives. That's where she learned how to cook, and slowly upping her skills and making sure that she continuously learning. And then she found that safety haven through people liking her dishes, people connected with her through her dishes. And maybe that's what she saw in me. She saw that maybe I'm a little reflection of her.
1: So it gave you a deeper connection?
0: Yes.
1: Why do you feel you know, I can see this means a lot to you, and it means a lot to you to talk about your grandmother. Why does it evoke such strong memories?
0: because when she passed, I felt this huge void in me, and I just felt like, oh my God, I will never be loved again like that ever again, and that in itself is very painful memory to even think about, that you're never gonna be loved and be understood like how I was understood by my late grandmother. And I was struggling with that. I was struggling with that a lot, and I didn't know what to do. And the only way was to try and find that connection again.
1: Mm-hmm. Your grandmother was really young, wasn't she, when she passed?
0: Yes, it was really cruel. She was 59 when she passed. And then no one expected that. We all thought, like, my grandmother had some issues with her stomach, and then we just didn't expect that it would be an autoimmune disease.
1: Did you have a period in which you could say goodbye to her?
0: Yes. I had an opportunity to look after her, and I absolutely cherished that moment. And it was towards the end of her life. You know, I was busy at uni. I come and see her. She will always remember me. You know, I still sleep in the same room with her. Towards the end, it was cruel, but it was the right thing for her to let go, because she was suffering. And as much as painful for us to be left behind, I just could not imagine she suffer for any longer.
1: I understand. Ronnie, different families, certainly, you know, different cultures will have different ways of dealing with the passing of a loved one. In the period after she passed, how did your family process what had happened?
0: Right. This is very much culturally, right? I think people don't talk about death. People don't talk about grief. People do not talk about how you should feel after you lost someone that is so important. And I guess it was a very lonely journey for everyone, because there's no words that can soothe that feeling of grief, of loss. You have to sort of go through it yourself. And it was really, really difficult the few years after her passing, because I felt like I'm lost, I have nothing left, and I needed to start again. And I decided to come to London. At a point of time, you know, was to study. I didn't even think that it was all about the grieving side of it. But that's how I manage it.
1: You then decided it was time for a change.
0: Start all over again. Let's see what's out there. And then try and find that love again.
1: It's very clear when you speak about her that the memory of her cooking and the joy she took in serving food is kind of inseparable from your memory of her. Did she leave behind a recipe book or anything like that? Did she leave behind recipes that the family cherished?
0: Yes, that's, you know, one of those memories growing up. She will have her recipe book next to her phone. You know, the old age, we don't have mobile phone. Mm-hmm. You have, you know, phone like sort of like on a desk or something.
1: A physical book. A physical. Alphabetically organized, yeah. Sometimes.
0: So she will have her recipe book there, because that is when someone called wanting to hire her, and then she can look at the recipe and then make that suggestion there and then. It's only few people knows about that. The family, the people who work with her, people who's been in the house, we've seen that. And what happened was that on the day of her passing, the house was flooded by everyone wanted to give respect to her. And then that evening, after everyone's gone home, we realized the book's gone missing. That night, it was stolen.
1: Just after she passed?
0: Yes, on the same day.
1: Was there any idea who'd taken it, where it had gone?
0: No, and it is still a conversation in our family between me and my aunt and my dad. We just could not believe it. We just didn't know.
1: The recipe book was gone. In London, Ronnie started training to become a lawyer, throwing himself into a new life to bury his grief.
0: the first few years was tough because I wasn't sure where I should belong. So I thought, to survive, I need to forget about my roots. I need to forget about Malaysia. I need to forget about its cuisine. I need to forget about all my memories and life that I have built there. I should just start again so I can be accepted. It was not until after over a year when I was racially abused that someone reminded me that I should go back to my country. That is when I've realised, where is it? Where is that country? No, yes, you know, on passport, you know. I was born in Malaysia. But I live here now and this is home. But where is it? And that started to snowball because I started to think a lot about where I belong and where I should be. And I started therapy, trying to unpick my wounds, and we realized a lot of those unhappiness was not accepting that my grandmother was no longer here.
1: Did the therapy help?
0: Therapy helped very much, and I wouldn't be here without it. People don't talk about grief, and it was really difficult. And that therapy session, we talk a lot about my grandmother. And I think one thing that I've said, like, it's really difficult talking about her. Every time I talk about her, I'm just going to cry, and it makes me sad and upset, and just really hard to continuously doing that over and over again. So it's so much easier to just not think about it. And there's this one session we explore the good memories of her. When do I feel good and happy in her presence? And then that helped, because from there, I found cooking is the way we connect it. And then I started cooking her dishes.
1: Hearing how he felt so safe in his grandmother's kitchen, his therapist encouraged him to start cooking as a way of processing his grief and connecting with his past. But with only his memories of her dishes to go by and no instruction manual, Ronnie had to experiment. He visited many of the Malaysian restaurants in the city to try and remember flavour combinations and begin the task of recreating the tastes of his childhood in his home kitchen.
0: There was a lot of moments of uncertainty. There was a lot of anxiety and frustration. The thing is, I never cook when I was in Malaysia. Never ever cook. And I've learned how to cook was through my memories, was watching her, but also by eating a lot Malaysian food in London from different restaurants, because I was kind of like aiming to find that flavour. And then I reached up, I'm like, oh, I just could not get this flavour. Or sometimes I'm like, oh, this is similar, but not the same. That is when I started cooking. So there were days when I got really sad or upset or just not a good day, I just go into the kitchen and recreate one of her dishes. So trying to figure that out, even if it's not necessarily the same, there was a period where I have to try it over and over again, but it felt like I had a purpose. And it also felt like my grandmother was telling me, it's like, look, you're not lost, it's always been here. And she showed me the way through her cooking.
1: With memories of his grandmother surrounding him, he cooked and cooked and cooked. There was so much food, he couldn't eat it. So he started handing out dishes to his neighbours.
0: So I'm cooking this for me, and then I'm sharing it to my neighbours. My neighbours are very happy at the point of time.
1: I can only imagine.
0: I mean, they love it. They'll be like, wow, that's a lot of food. They didn't know that. I was like, oh, crying in the kitchen, but it was such a... It was a good moment. It was a good reflection moment that makes me understand myself a bit better. That is when I celebrate, you know, my sensitivity, my vulnerability that has always been a point of criticism. But that is where I know that that's where I belong.
1: Word of Ronnie's cooking spread. A friend suggested he start a supper club, and people loved it. So something Ronnie had started as a form of therapy began to snowball. Soon, he was approached to write a book. As part of this process, Rani eventually traveled back to Malaysia, returning home for the first time in 10 years. Gathering his family around the table, they were finally able to talk about his grandmother together for the first time.
0: It was a journey that I had to take. And now looking back, it was a period of we finally be able to grieve. We were sitting, so my youngest aunt, Achulina, she cooked my grandma's dishes, and then we started talking about it. I asked questions, but it flows in a way that everyone started chipping in and sharing their memories. And a lot of those memories was the first time I've heard of those. And even like for my dad, I'm like, is this actually happened? Did this happen? When did that happen? And suddenly everyone sort of sharing their memories. And at that point of time, if my grandparents could be there, they would be very happy because they could see how much we all love them, you know, not just my grandmother, but my granddad too. He was a very kind man. I think at the end of that session, we realized that we grieve, and I've seen this relief in my dad, in my aunts, and in their relationships getting better and better, because that's the beauty of talking about it. But talking about it not in a way that we all crying. There were moments when there were tears, but there was also a lot of moments that we were laughing. And that is what is this all about. Because when I cook, when I feel sad, I cook. Sometimes you don't have to talk about it, but you just serve something and then let it out there and then let people enjoy it.
1: Rani, do you acknowledge that process of healing and grieving together as a family? It sounds like it wouldn't have happened if it wasn't for you.
0: Yes. And I think that's what I'm so proud about, because my grandmother loves me. She made it really clear. And to have that moment, and that's, I connected that dots for her and my late granddad. It was really beautiful, and I think that they'll be very, very happy.
1: Returning to the UK, Rani was able to write a book of recipes echoing the flavours of his childhood. Cooking his grandmother's dishes has allowed him not only to grieve the loss of the person he loved more than anyone in the world, but also discover a newfound sense of home in London. In some ways, someone shouting at you in the street and saying you should go back home is the reason we are eating this food today. Have you found the answer to those questions? Has it healed that part of you, which was asking those questions about where you belong, where home is?
0: Yes, and I need to thank that person, to be honest. Because in that moment, you can easily be angry about it. But it also put me in a position that I needed to think about it, where is home? And thank you for that question. That I found one now. I know where I belong. I don't have to choose between being British or being a Malaysian. I can live for who I am now. Like how I live my early lives with my grandmother. And then now I am very much feel I'm home. And at the moment I'm in London. Even my physical home can change in the future. But spiritually I feel home. Spiritually, I know what are my values. I know that being who I am, that once called a sensitive child, that's easily misunderstood, that is part of me. That's the fabric of Rani Saidi. And there will be people that will connect with it. And there won't be people that will connect with it or will take a bit longer to connect with it. And that's just how life is. Through the whole experience, I've met my community, and there's a lot of kind, good people out there that want to be around us, and there's enough space for everyone.
1: You know what? I feel quite guilty because I've been asking questions, and then as you see, I've pretty much finished everything on my plate.
0: Which is great.
1: Whereas you haven't touched your food.
0: All right. I've eaten.
1: Talk so much.
0: I've eaten.
1: So please eat now. I've really enjoyed our conversation. Thank you so much.
0: Thank you very much.
1: Just in case you were wondering, the food was delicious. That was the delightful Rani Saidi talking to me from his home in London, and his book is called The Malay Cook. Outlook is back in just a moment. Stick with us.
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1: Still to come on Outlook. When John Farr heard a song by a mysterious folk singer on the radio in the late 60s, he was transfixed. But when he tried to find out more about the artist, there was silence.
10: I wrote to the record label asking for information, started to write to publishers, music magazines, and nobody knew anything.
1: Decades later, he'd track him down and form an unexpected bond. After the news.
11: BBC News with David Harper. The US military has carried out a wave of new strikes on Iran after President Trump said American forces would hit the country hard. US Central Command said the attacks had targeted military surveillance capabilities, communication systems and air defense sites across Iran. In response, Iran has declared the Strait of Hormuz completely closed to all vessels, though the US has insisted that commercial ships are continuing to transit. The latest strikes saw explosions reported at several locations in southern Iran, whilst Iranian state media said US bases in Bahrain and Kuwait had been targeted in retaliation. The head of football's world governing body, FIFA, has defended the organisation of the World Cup ahead of its opening match. Gianni Infantino said it was unfortunate that a top Somali referee had been barred from entering the US, but that FIFA couldn't control everything. A fire has broken out at an oil refinery in Russia's southern Krasnodar region after it came under Ukrainian drone attack. In Ukraine, officials say 12 people were injured in a Russian strike on a building in the city of Pavlohrad. The US Justice Department has announced the seizure of 13 internet domains. It's alleged they are tied to fake consulting firms designed to recruit current or former US government and military employees to provide information to China. At least five police officers have been shot dead in an attack in Mexico's Michoacán state. The incident happened in an area that has been plagued by cartel violence. One of France's best-known stars, Patrick Bruel, has been placed under judicial investigation on several counts of rape and sexual abuse. The singer and actor denies the allegations. The father of one of the pilots killed in last year's Air India plane crash has told the BBC he will continue to defend his son's reputation on the eve of the first anniversary of the disaster. The crash in the city of Ahmedabad killed at least 240 people. BBC News.
1: Hello and welcome back to Outlook from the BBC World Service with me, Mubeen Azhar. Now, a story about fandom. Many of us will have an artist we love, someone whose music has shaped the person we are today. For me, it's Prince. I kind of carry the thought of him around with me wherever I go. But how many fans get the chance to change the life of the artists they adore?
12: Fancy that.
1: When Outlook listener John Farr emailed us with a story about the lengths he'd gone to track down an obscure singer whose music changed his life and the unexpected chain of events that followed, we invited him into the studio to tell us what happened.
12: Fancy sounds in my head all the time.
1: John was always interested in music, even before he had anything to play it on.
10: I grew up on a family farm. A very tough childhood because we lived in an old property. No electric, no running water, no baths, no inside toilets, nothing conventionally comfortable. But we didn't realize that we were having a tough life, because that was our life. So it was difficult, but it gave us a bit of backbone, I'm sure.
1: What were your early experiences of music?
10: Well, Mother used to sing a little bit, just at home. I was a devoted Buddy Holly fan in my early youth.
13: Hold me close and tell me how you feel.
10: But then I moved into, I suppose, conventional music. Neil Young was an early favourite, and I liked most of the psychedelic type of music as well, Jefferson Airplane and people like that, so fairly broad spectrum.
14: I didn't know you were the one for me, I couldn't see, but you were.
10: And I started collecting records when I was about 14, 15. I collected singles at first and then transferred to buying LPs. Ultimately, I've got about 3,000 LPs and a couple of thousand CDs.
1: For John, the more obscure the record, the better.
10: I was never into pop culture. I always preferred music that you didn't necessarily hear when you switched the radio on. I wanted to find something interesting and unusual that I could enthuse about with my friends, and a little bit of one-upmanship, really. Have you heard of the latest so-and-so record that they'd never heard of?
1: I can really relate to this idea of wanting to hear things that are maybe a bit more obscure, a bit more avant-garde.
10: Yep.
1: There was something that you heard one Saturday in 1968.
10: Yep.
1: That would change, in many ways, the course of your life.
10: Indeed so. At that stage, I was a trainee manager with a furniture company, and I usually work Saturdays, but on this Saturday, it was a day off. And so in the afternoon, because it was John Peel and because it was Pete Drummond, I listened in because I liked both their taste in music. They played obscure-ish music, both of them, and they were both warm and nice people. And so when it was Pete Drummond that actually announced that he'd got this new psychedelic folk record and played what turned into a lifelong obsession for me, really.
15: Bullets were sleeping in the sky.
10: Ed Askew.
15: One met a young man.
10: He played it and said, "I don't know anything about this character," and left it at that, really.
15: In his side, gave up the secret.
1: What was the name of the actual record?
10: Well, it was untitled, but it became known as Ask the Unicorn.
15: He died. Unicorn.
1: Why did it strike you?
10: The unusual pitch of his voice, for a start, accompanied by a Martin Tipple, which is a 10-string, very small guitar that was in widespread use, I think, in America in particular, in the 1930s, because it was a cheap instrument.
1: So once you'd heard the record, was it for sale?
10: The store that I worked with was immediately opposite to a record store. And so I immediately, on the Monday morning, went in there and said, "Can you find this LP by Ed Askew?" And in a week they found it for me and I got it. So.
15: Red woman, look at you now.
10: But it wasn't sort of very readily available. I don't think that there were any big sales on it. It was on an obscure record label, Esp Disc.
15: Where is the dream? And where are the lovers?
1: Do you remember listening to the album for the first time?
10: Oh, yes.
1: What was it like?
10: Eye-opening, because nothing like it had quite come across my path before. It was so melodic, it was so well thought out, it was intelligent, because Ed was also a poet. He was a very intelligent and clever company, and he was just like an American southern gentleman, tweed jackets and tweed waistcoats and a cowboy type hat.
15: Love is something that no one says it is.
10: And he never hid from the fact that he was a gay gentleman. He never pushed that, but there was usually evidence in a lot of his songs.
15: And love is in a picture of your love.
1: So he would reference his own life. He was also political in some ways. There's a particular song on the album called Mr. Dream, isn't there?
10: Yes, that's probably my favourite track, Mr. Dream, about President Kennedy's assassination.
15: Mr. Dream died in November.
10: And Mr. Dream died in November. It was a wonderfully emotional song. I think a lot of people of my age and perhaps Ed's age were absolutely destroyed when Kennedy was shot. He was thought of as the best possibility for the world being better than it was.
15: Remember September, but not Mr. Dream.
1: John listened over and over again to Ed Askew's record, poring over the lyrics and instrumentation. In a pre-internet era, he browsed music magazines to try and find out more about the artist. So when his research came to nothing, he just waited.
10: I assumed that such a wonderful record would generate a follow-up. And so I waited about 3 years for something to happen. Nothing did happen. And then I wrote to the record label asking for information. They had no information. I started to write to publishers, other record labels, music magazines, anything really, and nobody knew anything. And ultimately, I guess in the mid-80s, I paid for an advert in Record Collector magazine, because by now I'd been in Disc magazine, New Musical Express, Record Collector, and whatever record magazines were around at the time. But the only response was, I had about a dozen people contact me asking, what did I know about this enigmatic chappie that nobody had heard of before? And I didn't have an answer for them, but it interested me that I'd had letters from people in America itself, as far away as China, Australia, the UK, of course, and nobody, they all assumed that I knew more than they did.
1: Because they were fellow fans.
10: Yes, but in fact, none of us knew anything whatsoever.
1: More years passed and still no news and no music from the mysterious Ed Askew. It would be decades before a fellow fan alerted John that one of Ed's songs had ended up on a compilation from an obscure German label. So John quickly followed up.
10: I contacted them immediately, asking if they had any information that they could give me. They couldn't, but they gave me the name and address of Ed Stallman, who was the original founder of Esp-Disc. My letter was passed on to Ed Stallman, and he eventually replied and sent me Ed's address.
1: So John wrote Ed a letter to tell him how much his music meant to him.
10: At this stage, he knew nothing about the success of his LP. It had sold very few copies anyway, so, and he had minimal royalties from him. But so he was just gobsmacked, to use the awful expression.
1: And was he gobsmacked because he was hearing from a fan?
10: Yes, well, and he was certainly gobsmacked by the fact that other people knew about him. He was totally unaware that there were people around the world who were worshipping his music, basically. So, yes, in the meantime, he'd pretty much given up on music. He played the odd folk venue, I think, very low-key, with very few people attending, just plucking away at his guitar and doing a few numbers.
1: John, the mega fan, and Ed, the mysterious singer, began to exchange correspondence. Ed told him how, for many years, he stopped writing music, making ends meet instead as a teacher. It really hadn't been easy.
10: He never seemed reticent about talking about his circumstances, which were quite dire at some stages. He did pretty much run out of money and was living on the good the goodwill of his friends, really. And yes, he'd had a tough life, but he seemed quite happy to be. Perhaps it was a release for him to be able to talk about his life to a near stranger, shall we say. So,
1: but the big question for John, was there any more music?
10: He had told me that his second LP had been recorded, but never released because of the downfall of the record label.
1: So it was just kind of sitting on a shelf?
10: Absolutely, yes, yes. And that LP called Little Eyes was again another marvellous collection of songs.
1: With John's encouragement, Ed released Little Eyes for the first time in 2002, 34 years after his debut, delighting his many fans around the world. John coordinated with Ed's fan base, telling them the news that this enigmatic musician was still alive and that there was more music to enjoy.
16: The mystery man gave me two glass.
1: In turn, Ed started writing again, releasing albums and even touring. In 2013, he even came to London to perform.
17: And you can sing along on the end, I'll shout out the words. He appreciated it.
10: Ed knew that I was going to come, obviously. Well, not obviously, but I told him he was going to come. I was going to come. And I went with my son Nick, who was also brainwashed, can I dare say.
1: What, into liking the music?
10: Yes, yeah. My son's music likes are desperately close to mine, yes. Anyway, when we got to the club, his people at the door said, oh, yes, Ed wants to meet you. And he came over and shook Nick's hand, shook my hand, and he gave Nick a copy of his latest recording as well. So, yeah, it was nice that it had passed down a generation, and Ed's performance was as wonderful as I could expect it to be, and especially the fact that he told the whole audience that he was there because I'd regenerated his career. And that was very nice. He was a lovely, lovely, gentle, southern, polite gentleman. So, yeah, I admired him greatly, and, yeah, he was just a lovely person to get to know.
16: For the world.
17: Thank you, everybody.
1: It's such a sweet story. It really is lovely and poetic in many ways. How did you feel knowing that your efforts to find out more about this artist ended up reinvigorating his career in a way that it sounds like was even surprising to him?
10: It was very gratifying, and no, it was all, at the start of it all, he found it difficult to accept, I think. He couldn't believe that he'd been soldiering on for the best part of 20 years without any recognition whatsoever. Yes, the odd dozen or so people would watch him at his very occasional folk concerts and such like, but he was totally still in awe of the fact that he was such a respected artist from so many quarters. So
1: I know Ed passed away in 2025.
10: Yep.
1: How do you think he'd like to be remembered?
10: As he is remembered, I think. The fact that there are people that still enjoy his music. The fact that people are still looking out for anything else by him.
1: By the time Ed died at 84 years old, he'd become something of a cult star. After John's letter encouraging him out of retirement, he spent the last 12 years of his life writing and releasing 9 more records, collaborating with folk and indie artists, and performing all over the world. John, for his part, diligently kept track of these developments and even produced a fanzine. Is it fair to say that you are the number one Ed Askew fan in the world?
10: Yes, very fair.
1: Can you tell us what effect Ed Askew had on your life?
10: Well, he bought

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8: Hello, I'm Johnny Credit. I ain't never had no cash. I'm just a poor boy from Missouri. Man, I ain't got a dime. But I like to ride in those big fast cars and drink the best of wine. I'd like to buy me a new Rolls Royce and get rid of this 48 Nash. But they call me Johnny Credit. I ain't never.

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When them bill collectors come to my door, they break out in a nervous rage. They know I'm Johnny Credit.

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When he said, "I'm a rainmaker," most of the folks just stood in doubt. But could he be the miracle sent, Lord, to end this awful drought?

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When he said, "For $1,000, boys, I'll moisten your sandy sea," they gathered every penny. From far and wide they came to have a big celebration, for tonight it was gonna rain. As he was preparing his potion, the hearts were filled with love, and every eye was fixed on those cloudless skies above. Hour after hour, but no rain came down, and they caught the old rainmaker just as he was leaving town. Yeah, they hung the rainmaker beneath a dead oak tree, as he cried and he pleaded, "Just wait

schoolhouse stands decaying in our sleepy little town. An epitaph to freedom, it too is crumbling down. 1 year ago September, that's when we got the word our school would not reopen. Our protests went unheard. They said to get a school bus, and our kids were reassigned to a school across the river where the races were combined. We all thought this was stupid for a little town so small. We only had one schoolhouse where the kids went, one and all. Our pleading fell on deaf ears, and they forced us to comply, so we bought that old used school bus, the best one we could buy. At 6 o'clock each morning, the little kids would load and cross that muddy river, 12 miles up the road. But then one rainy evening, the old school bus was late. Soon terror gripped our little town when word came of its fate. I'd like to forget what happened and the terrible scene that night as they brought them from the river, little bodies, black and white. As they drug that ancient school bus from the water in the rain, and as the mud began to wash away, these words burned into my brain. On the back of that old bus, we had painted in despair, "Compliments of your Department of Health, Education, and Welfare."

0: Miss Penny Nichols. Yes, she is right here.
1: Thank you.
0: You sure welcome. Yes, sir. This gal is the number one yodeler here at the Crossroads, friends, and I wanted to give you a sample of it right now. Penny, let's hear that one about Mountain Mall.

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0: Harley, let's hear you sing something, huh?
1: Okay, Red, here's one for all the housewives all over the country. 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
0: Everybody get your handkerchiefs out.

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We all called her Queenie. I guess 'cause she's just about the prettiest thing in our parts. Yeah, she was everybody's sweetheart. But that's all over. She's married now. And you know, it nearly kills me every time I look at her. The way she's changed would chill the heart of any man. Just let herself go. 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And her eyes are all sunk back in her head from looking at that Sears and Roebuck catalog. And you know, her dress used to be the envy of every girl in my hometown. And now she just sits around the house in an old worn-out, shapeless cotton gown. Friends, I guess you're wondering why this story hurts me so. Well, I'll tell you, I wanted her so much, but she let me go. Oh, the shame of it all. For now, she's just a housewife, that's all. She

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0: 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Betty Cody. Betty's gonna give you a little sample of yodeling now. She's picked out a little tune called I Wanna Be a Cowboy's Sweetheart. 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
1: do
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There's a flame from a stack and that smoke's a-blowing black as coal.

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He was part white, part black, part red. That's how he got the name George Leroy Chickasha. He had no respect or feeling for anyone, including himself. He resented every man. In his soul, there was no salvation. And he hated the sight of cotton fields and his thoughts of plantations. The bitterness set his soul afire when he'd think of Indians and reservations. He had the coldest gray eyes I've ever saw on a man. He could look clear through you and back again. And they looked like pieces of stone when he'd stare. There was a mixture in the texture of his hair that hung low around his cheekbones that were high above his chin. I saw him kill a man with his own bare hands and show no mercy to him. He carried a pistol, a switchblade, and a tomahawk with him night and day. The meanest man that ever lived, George Leroy Chickasha. He had the quickness of lightning and could run like an antelope. He feared no man, no gun, or rope. I saw him watch a rattlesnake bite him on the leg. Never batted an eye. Then he said, get a taste of that blood. Crawl out there and die. They locked him in the security cell in Baton Rouge. He stayed one day. Iron bars couldn't hold George Leroy Chickasha. At last he gave himself up and said he was tired of running away. So they spread the news that they'd hang George Leroy Chickasha. He walked up the 13 steps to the trapdoor and stood on it with no expression in his eyes. And when the minister asked him if he wanted to pray, he looked toward the skies and said, God, inside my veins flows blood of red, all mixed with black and white. I have no race or creed. I pray to die. George Leroy Chickasha.

His question roars like thunder through my brain. 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I never had these things explained to me.

0: bei einem mit dem Kartomaten hier.
1: I guess it's some kind of like piano. Also birds. Yeah, true. Birds could also give you hope, you know.
2: Donc si je comprends bien, vous, en plus de ça, vous, c'est les éléments de la nature qui vous donnent de l'espoir.
1: Because you know, as long as there are birds, you can survive. Like if you're in a place where you're not quite sure if it's conducive for human habitation, yeah.
2: Le son du lac, de l'eau du lac, et la nature, les feux du lac.
3: Yeah.

0: In times like this, it can feel easier to focus on what divides us. Different opinions, different struggles, different lives. But history has always shown that people move forward not alone, but together. Hope begins to grow the moment we remember that we are connected. Unity does not mean we all think the same way. It means we choose to listen before judging. It means helping a neighbor, supporting a friend, or standing beside someone who feels forgotten. Small acts of kindness may seem ordinary, but together they become powerful. Every community carries unseen burdens. Some people are fighting loneliness, others are carrying grief, uncertainty, or fear about the future. Yet, even in difficult moments, there is strength in knowing someone cares enough to stand with you. When people come together with compassion and purpose, change becomes possible. Streets become safer, voices become stronger, futures become brighter. Hope is not something we wait for. It is something we build through understanding, courage, and through each other.
1: L'espoir, c'est pas quelque chose qu'on attend. 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
1: Espoir.
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6: 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Thank you so much.
7: And with the contributions by Bubarka, Hannah, Lars, Eunice, Abdul, Johannes, Landry, Jordan, Yannick, Anna, Patrick and Fritzi.
2: We hope you enjoyed our program and hopefully we hope to see you soon. Und vielen Dank zusammen.

Ladies and gentlemen, the monster which the peasants in this area call Frunobulax, apparently a very large poodle dog, has just been seen approaching the power plant. Bullets can't stop it. Rockets can't stop it. We may have to use nuclear force.

National Guard is formed up at the base of the mountain, is attempting to lure the enormous poodle towards a cave where they hope to destroy it with napalm. 1,000 of the troopers are now lined up and are calling to the monster.

0: Vanguard will have to buy SpaceX and put it in its portfolio, which will give it a very good bid. So the usual worry that, oh, I'm going to get hosed if I buy SpaceX, look what happened to Facebook. That may not happen until the indexes have had their say.
1: Yeah, absolutely. And some question marks actually about whether the S&P 500 are going to allow any of the three in, right? Because they all make losses at the moment. And that's what makes the company so interesting, right? That they're trying to raise money at this time because it's just the enormous amounts of financial firepower they all need to build out the data centers, buy the chips for the AI revolution we talk about so much, Kerry.
0: Well, to show what a huckster in a positive sense Musk is, he's talking about having data centers in space. So he may be able to do that as well. But right now, it hasn't paid in the aggregate to bet too hard against him. And I think the average investor is saying, I should you know, close my eyes and make a stab and see what the indexes do. And if I want to sell, I won't sell tomorrow, but I might sell a month from now.
1: I just wonder what your take is on that a bit, in that there's a load of businesses sort of bundled together in SpaceX, right? There's sort of Starlink that people might know that's selling subscriptions to major airlines around the world so you can get Wi-Fi on the plane. You've got the AI bit, XAI, again, with Grok as the kind of chatbot with that in competition with Anthropic and OpenAI. But also SpaceX, the bit doing the rocket element of that and putting satellites into space and quite innovative. Do you think some of the bits of the business that perhaps are interesting are getting lost in some of the noise, I suppose, that you're talking about?
0: Oh, absolutely. I mean, there's so much focus on SpaceX and some of the other interesting things he's doing, which could end up being extraordinarily profitable. Just, you know, 20 or 30 miles from where I'm sitting right now, people cannot get a good fiber connection, and a satellite-based system is a real boon to these people, and they've gotten the contracts to put those in, and they could ultimately be another arrow in his profit-making quiver.
1: Yeah, absolutely. I mean, extraordinary, some of the fees. I was looking on SpaceX's website the other day, $12,500 per jet per month they're charging the likes of Qatar Airways, British Airways, etc., to have Wi-Fi on planes. As Kerry says, very much a quiver in the bow. Shall we turn to the World Cup, Kerry? Have you seen any of it yet tonight? You seen the Mexico game? Are people getting excited in New York yet, or is it still just all go Knicks?
0: I think it may still be just go Knicks, and it hasn't really hit, but people are bracing for the transportation potential boondoggles. If the Knicks hit up with the World Cup, there may not be enough buses or subway cars to move the people around from point A to point B.
1: Yeah, the New York Knicks basketball team one win away from winning a first NBA championship since the 1970s. The World Cup back in Mexico this Thursday, since the 70s and 80s, two of the most famous World Cups. Mexico winning 2-0 over South Africa in the first of 104 matches over the next 5 weeks. 16 cities across Canada, Mexico and the US hosting games, among them Atlanta. So how are businesses and residents feeling about the competition? Is the city ready?
2: We will be ready. I see that basically everybody's pretty much putting their hands on the ground and working just to get everything up and running, to make everything as easy as possible as far as transportation, building, hospitality, lodging.
3: I believe Atlanta is definitely ready. It's just long overdue for it to come to Atlanta.
4: I am anxious. The temperature check of the local businesses is that things aren't as what individuals expected right now when it comes to just hotel rentals at the moment. My expectation is that it's going to gradually increase as we get into the later weeks of June.
5: I own an apartment 3 minutes from this Mercedes-Benz Stadium. So with the World Cup coming, I'm going to rent it out. It's a great opportunity to make a little money.
6: I'm actually maybe not so excited about the World Cup because the traffic's probably going to be pretty insane.
7: I think as a whole, we're all excited for the World Cup, not just because of the revenue, but just because I love soccer, period.
1: Bad traffic, definitely a consideration, Kerry, when you put your economist's hat back on. Going to be a boom for the U.S. from hosting this, do you think?
0: I hope so. I'm afraid maybe some eggs spread around on American and other faces because of the cost of maybe cutting back into demand. So I think that's the worry, that the so-called $100 fee to take your bus from Boston to the stadium is five times what they're paying for a normal pro football game. That'll be the problem. But I hope in the end it'll end up being a plus, and they'll pull a rabbit out of the hat and and prices will lower, and you'll get more participation by the audiences and the viewers.
1: Absolutely. Always think that's fascinating with these big events. There's always lots of concerns, isn't there, about lots of things, the traffic, the cost. We've talked about it a lot. You can find a Business Daily podcast, a couple of them, in fact, on the cost of the World Cup too. But we will see now that it's off and running, the BBC, the place for it online, and of course here on the World Service as well for what goes on at the World Cup. Kerry Leahy, adjunct professor at Columbia University. Thanks so much for your time, as always, here on World Business Report. Well, let's roll end out the programme with a bit of a mystery today. One of the most expensive houses in Europe is on the market, and like with any savvy seller, is on for a profit. That's where the norms of the housing market end, though, as Julie Steinberg, the property correspondent at the Financial Times, who's been tracking this story, is here, I hope, Julie, to explain, because it's a decent mystery, this one. So talk us through it.
8: Sure. It's quite an extraordinary situation where, in this particular instance, we don't know the buyer and we don't know the seller of one of London's most expensive houses. If you'll see, if you read the article, it's missing a lot of proper nouns. So what happened is the mystery owner of one of London's priciest mansions is nearing a deal to sell it at a sharp increase to the price they paid less than 2 years ago. Less than two years ago, they paid around $139 million to buy this 40-bedroom residence out of receivership in 2024. And they recently struck a deal to sell it onward for around £190 million. And we don't know who sold it, and we don't know who's buying it just yet.
1: And do we know if anybody's been using all of or any of those 40 bedrooms in the interim?
8: That's also up for debate. We've heard a lot of things about renovations happening, but it's still unclear.
1: Okay, so it's an anomaly, and it's obviously fabulous amounts of money involved. Why did it trigger your journalistic interest?
8: We found it fascinating because it highlights one of the issues in the UK property market, which is that despite efforts by the UK government to enhance the transparency of this property market, and we're talking obviously quite the high end here, where owners have long remained hidden behind trust structures and shell companies, despite these efforts, we still don't know who some of these buyers are and who some of the sellers are. And that struck us as quite significant.
1: And in particular, that's meant to have been cleared up more, right, after Russia's full-scale invasion of Ukraine, about Russian money across Europe, not just in London, but London being a big centre for that.
8: Precisely. So after the invasion in 2022, the UK created a register of overseas entities to help the government crack down on these mystery owners. And it requires individuals who own British property through offshore vehicles to register these entities and publicly reveal their ownership at Companies House. But the trust company that has directly owned this particular property since 2024 is registered in the UK. So ultimately, there's some gaps here, and it allows people to hide behind these, you know, corporate service and wealth management firms that run the trusts on behalf of various clients.
1: As a journalist, then, who on earth do you call next on this?
8: Oh, we've got a long list of people we'll be trying to try to crack the case.
1: And I suppose are authorities interested in this, perked by this as much as you are too then?
8: Absolutely. You know, this issue has come up time and time again in successive governments. And there's also a lot of civic society and NGOs that have been looking into it, who've been trying to call attention more to who the identity of these buyers are. So we'll perhaps see some traction in this, but it's definitely something we're going to continue to be looking at.
1: And presumably, I know it's an extraordinary amount of money, and that's what makes it an outlier. But is it an outlier, i.e. are there more properties like this kind of around Europe that you and the team are looking at?
8: Absolutely.
1: Yeah, really interesting. Well, one to keep tracking. Keep following Julie's reporting on that in the Financial Times. Julie, thanks so much for speaking to us. Really appreciate your time.
8: Thanks so much for having me.
1: Really great to have you on. Julie Steinberg, the property correspondent at the Financial Times, bringing us just about to the close here of World Business Report. Our team today have been Gideon and BC. 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
13: Hello, this is the BBC World Service with Katie Razzle and me, Ros Atkins. 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
14: This week on The Media Show, the Men's Football World Cup is underway. And for the media, it is a logistical challenge like no previous tournament.
13: There are matches across the US, Mexico and Canada. We've been speaking to some of the journalists who'll be racking up the air miles to cover them.
14: Also on the show, we're going to take a look at the protests in Belfast in Northern Ireland that erupted after a knife attack and the challenge for journalists to report them safely. The suspect is a Sudanese man with refugee status.
13: And why did the Russian authorities host a range of Western social media stars at the St. Petersburg Economic Forum? We'll find out why influencers are now a key tool for governments to get their message out. That's all coming up on The Media Show on the BBC World Service after the news.
15: BBC News with David Harper. The Men's Football World Cup has started with co-host Mexico enjoying a convincing 2-0 victory over South Africa in the opening match. The game took place in front of more than 80,000 fans at the famous Azteca Stadium in Mexico City, from where Will Grant reports.
16: This is the note that the players, the fans, President Claudia Sheinbaum wanted to get this event off on. There's been a lot of naysaying. There's been a lot, of course, of genuine protests at this event, protests that are using the fact that the eyes of the world are on this stadium that I'm standing outside of now in the street where the fans are streaming out jubilantly. But ultimately, it did go down to the fact that once the football started being played, then people could kind of rally behind that.
15: President Trump has again claimed that a deal to end the conflict with Iran and reopen the Strait of Hormuz is close to being finalized.
17: We just made a great settlement of the war with Iran, and we're going to be subject to finalization of documents, which should get done over the next few days. We'll probably have a signing maybe in Europe, and it's a great thing.
15: Mr. Trump said his understanding was that Iran's supreme leader had personally approved the deal. An Iranian foreign ministry spokesperson described talk of a deal as speculation and said nothing had been finalized. The British Armed Forces Minister Al Carnes has resigned over military spending just hours after the Defence Secretary John Healey said he was stepping down. The Prime Minister insisted his spending plans delivered an unprecedented increase in a sustainable way. Damian Grammaticus reports.
18: Al Carnes, a former colonel in the Royal Marines, wrote in his resignation letter that we face a more dangerous world than at any point in recent decades, and he was quitting as Armed Forces Minister because he could not defend a level of funding which he knew to be inadequate to the task. Earlier, John Healey had been equally damning, saying he was standing down as Defence Secretary because Sir Keir Starmer had been unable and the Treasury unwilling to commit the resources needed to defend the country.
15: The United States has intensified pressure on Cuba by announcing sanctions against the state-owned oil and gas company. Companies and individuals associated with the U.S. will be banned from dealing with Unión Cuba Petróleo, Joanna Keane reports.
19: Setting out the reasons for the latest sanctions, the U.S. Secretary of State, Marco Rubio, accused Cuba's communist leaders of weaponizing energy and diverting resources to line their own pockets. As regular Cubans wait for weeks to fill their cars and suffer relentless blackouts, he said, the Castro family flies around on a private jet. Washington announced earlier this year that it would impose tariffs on any country supplying oil to the island, and Cuba has been experiencing its worst power cuts in decades, as well as acute food shortages.
15: World News from the BBC. SpaceX looks set to become one of the world's most capitalized companies when it starts trading its shares on Friday. It has informed US regulators that it will offer more than 555 million shares at a price of $135 each. Michelle Fleury reports from New York.
20: When SpaceX goes public, it will immediately become one of the world's most valuable listed companies and is expected to turn Elon Musk, the world's richest man, into the world's first trillionaire. The firm already dominates commercial rocket launches and satellite internet, but much of its valuation rests on a far bigger bet that SpaceX will build the infrastructure of a future space economy, supporting the enormous computing demands of artificial intelligence by building data centers in space, and ultimately fulfilling Elon Musk's ambition of establishing a human settlement on Mars.
15: A man charged with the targeted killing of a Minnesota lawmaker and her husband in what prosecutors described as an act of political violence has pleaded guilty. Vance Bolter is expected to spend the rest of his life in prison. Melissa Hortman, a Democrat, and her husband were killed at their Minnesota home last year. The European Union's migration chief, Magnus Brunner, says Europe has no other option than to talk to the Taliban government about returning failed asylum seekers to Afghanistan. Rights groups have questioned the legality and ethics of returning migrants to a country facing a severe humanitarian crisis. The BBC's chief international correspondent, Lise Doucette, has been announced as the winner of the 2026 Women's Prize for Non-Fiction for her debut book, The Finest Hotel in Kabul. Described as a people's history of modern Afghanistan, it charts the lives of the people who passed through the Afghan capital's famous Intercontinental Hotel, where she often stayed while reporting from the country. The fiction prize was awarded to the American writer Virginia Evans for her debut novel, The Correspondent. And that's the latest BBC News.
13: Welcome to The Explanation from the BBC World Service. This is Ros Atkins and Katie Razzle, and this is The Media Show. We're here to explain the trends behind the fast-changing media landscape.
14: This week on The Media Show, the World Cup is underway. We're speaking to some of the journalists who'll be racking up the air miles to cover matches across North America.
13: We're also going to look at the protests in Belfast in Northern Ireland that erupted after a knife attack. The suspect, a Sudanese man given refugee status in the UK in 2023, has been charged with attempted murder.
14: And a host of US influencers have been attending a conference in Moscow this month. We'll find out why.
13: The Men's Football World Cup is an unprecedented logistical challenge for the media this time around because there are more matches than ever played across multiple time zones.
14: We wanted to get a sense of how journalists and broadcasters are approaching the challenge. Our first guest was the boss of BBC Sport, Alex Kajelski, and the BBC at this World Cup has taken the decision to anchor its coverage from its headquarters in Salford in the north of England.
21: If you were asking me the opposite question, I think I'd be squirming in this sofa because if I took an extra couple of hundred people to deliver all our live television games from somewhere in America, be that New York, be that Dallas, the cost to the licence fee payer, I just don't think I could have defended that. This is a really big, sprawling tournament. It's the biggest World Cup ever. 40% more games. You know, we all know the numbers, isn't it? 104 matches and so many teams. I don't think that we can justify spending that money when we've already got, you know, as the Director General's talked about quite a lot recently, you know, big savings targets and, you know, the reality of what the modern world is.
13: Now, I take your point about the funding, but do you think there's a hit to the coverage if your main presenters and pundits aren't experiencing the tournament?
21: I really don't think there's a hit to the coverage for a few reasons. Firstly, we have got lots of people in Mexico, Canada and the US. There's still a really big BBC team of commentators, of pundits, of journalists. And we've also got a fan network of people that we're working with out there. There's also a very strong chance that we will be going out at the end of the tournament. And I really, really do confidently believe this is a good decision. Also, we have the conversation of where would you go? And even if we would have put ourselves in Dallas, in New York, in LA, there'd been a lot of the time where it didn't feel like the World Cup and where there weren't games for quite a long time. We've got an unbelievable piece of new studio equipment that where it can make us feel like we're in any one of the 16 cities. And most importantly, this is a decision with a legacy because we can use some of the technology that we are working with and investing in for the future, for Match of the Day, for things like that. And that matters to me a lot.
13: Alex, you're going to stay with us because we're going to carry on talking about the World Cup and look at how a couple of other organisations are covering the tournament. But this is Alex Kajalski, Director of BBC Sport. We'll be back with us in a couple of minutes.
2: If you are not a football fan, I would say it might be a tricky few weeks, as it will no doubt be dominating the news cycle.
13: Let's look at other outlets too. First of all, with Craig Hope, who's chief football reporter at the Daily Mail, and he's part of a group of journalists who are following the England team at the tournament. Craig, you're very welcome here on the media show. Just tell us where you're joining us from and how you're plotting out the next few days as the England squad approaches their first game.
3: Oh, well, you're currently joining me from a hotel in Orlando Airport. Now, when I checked in last night, the guy on the desk did say it's unusual for folk to stay here for more than one night. I'm here for two because I've got an early morning flight. So over my shoulder right now, that's not daylight, that's the main terminal of Orlando Airport. So, yeah, you've got to do what you've got to do. We are on the road. There's lots of miles. There's lots of flying. This really is Tom Hanks in the terminal while I'm playing out for the next 48 hours. So I'm going to...
2: You're making it sound so enticing.
3: Yeah, I'm going to leave here. Go and cover England this afternoon. They're playing against Costa Rica in the final warm-up game in Orlando. And then I shall be back to the terminal tonight before flying out to Kansas tomorrow, where England are based.
13: Well, you're in the perfect place to get your flight. I wonder, how much access do you get to the England team and how do you coordinate that?
3: Yes, it's less than it was in Germany at Euro 24. I think the exposure was almost too much in the end. We were down there at the base almost every day. It's less so here, and I don't mind that as a journalist. I think it gives you a little bit of time to sit back, put your foot on the ball, write more considered pieces. You're not a slave to the quotes and the interviews as much as we perhaps were at previous tournaments. That is a byproduct of the logistics here. But an example, yesterday, which is match day minus one, we went up to the training base in West Palm Beach. We watched the team train for 15 minutes. And then at the Hilton Hotel in West Palm Beach, we have a little bit of access with Thomas Tuchel, 10 or 15 minutes in a separate room with us written journalists. When we bounced around, inevitably, the subject of Jude Bellingham, which Thomas really can't get our fascination with that. But a little quick point on that. Thomas has got to realise that the genesis of the fascination is an interview he gave about Jude Bellingham last year, and ever since then it really has intensified that scrutiny over whether he's going to pick Bellingham for this first game. So,
2: Craig, I was just going to say, because the picture you're painting is there's a lot of journalists there, and a lot of the time you're being fed the same information. So you're in a room and you're getting those 15 minutes with the manager or whatever it might be. You're a journalist. I know you're good at squirreling out stories, but how do you find the next exclusive when a lot of what you're getting is being given to everyone?
3: Yeah, no, it's a really good question. And that's the challenge while we're here. So to give you an example, last week, myself and my colleague Mike Keegan managed to obtain some pictures of the pitch that was awaiting England in Tampa, which had only been laid a week before, a plug-and-play pitch, and the pictures were quite clearly a cause for concern. Now, to take you inside the room with Thomas Tuchel at the Hilton Hotel, when we had our separate briefing, we brought up the matter of the pitch with him, and Thomas had no idea, so I had to get my iPhone out, and I was scrolling through my library, past pictures of my children and wife, to show Thomas this patchwork quilt of a football pitch. At which point he said, well, yeah, now you've got me concerned. And sure enough, when England arrived in Tampa, the pitch wasn't great. The players and the manager said it afterwards. So, yeah, that is one example of having to think outside the box. Can you get team news? Can you think ahead to issues like the pitch, like travel? For example, this afternoon on kickoff, we've got an electric storm forecast. That's another example of just looking ahead and thinking of stories beyond, as you say, Katie, what we are getting as a pack.
2: Craig Hope, thank you so much. I hope you enjoy Orlando Airport and perhaps some more exciting places along the road. Have a very good World Cup. Chief football reporter at the Daily Mail, thank you.
13: Alex Kajalski from BBC Sport is still with us. And Alex, here on the media show, we talk with political journalists about access, about the relationships they have with politicians and the calculations they make around that access. In terms of sports journalism, would you be on the phone with someone from the FA talking about how the BBC will interact with the squad through the tournament?
21: One of the things that we've changed, how do we stop several BBC journalists turning up to the same, piece of access? Or, can we be a little bit more efficient and get the right people in front of the players and Thomas Tuchel so that they actually enjoy it, and then we'll get better content out of them? I think that's been quite interesting, because if you think about it, if you're a Thomas Tuchel so that they actually enjoy it, and then we'll get better content out of them, I think that's been quite interesting, because if you think about it, if you're a footballer, day before, like one of the biggest games of your life, quite often you're asked the same question again and again and again. So how can we avoid that? And well, how can we just be a little bit clever and more interesting?
2: Alex, I'm going to interrupt for a second. Sorry to be rude, but I do want to bring in Daniel Storey, who's the chief football reporter, chief football writer at the I newspaper, because, well, he's not asking the same question, I don't think, because Daniel, you're in California. You're hitting the road to cover, amongst other things, during this World Cup, how international politics fits into this tournament. Tell me what your plan is.
4: Yeah, so the idea was to create a kind of super project around the tournament. This is the maddest, baddest World Cup in history, and we wanted to create a project that fit that brief, was both exhaustive and it will be exhausting. I'm doing a 7,200-mile solo drive all across America, ending up at the final in New York. I'll attend matches in 9 of the 11 stadiums in the US. I left Seattle slightly too early, and the schedule doesn't allow me to drop all the way down to Miami, but everything else will be covered. And yeah, to kind of follow up what you said, it has brought geopolitics into focus in a way that I don't think has happened before. When we were in Qatar 4 years ago, the criticism we got all the time was, yeah, but what about America? And we said, yeah, we know about America. We know there are stories to tell, but that's in 4 years. Let's see what 4 years brings. 4 years has come around. We're in America and we are going to tell those stories too.
2: And I think one of the first matches you're attending will be the Iran versus New Zealand. Who do you hope to speak to there?
4: So I've already made contact with a couple of Iranian journalists who are going to be at the game. The idea, I've spoken to a guy who lives locally, who is going to go and will hopefully meet some friends there. I think this is a story that is best told through the eyes of supporters. So you meet those outside, those fans outside the stadium after the game. The dream story for the journalist here is that Iran beat New Zealand. They win their first game. It's in the US. The team is having to be flown in and flown out on the same day of the game. As it stands, we're hearing reports from the Iranian FA that the official fan group are not being allowed in the country. So it's this moment of, we got it done.
2: Right.
4: Whatever you put in our
2: And
4: pack,
2: that's where you will focus your journalism. What about, I mean, always interested in, you know, the fact FIFA's obviously already coming under a lot of scrutiny. Just briefly, Daniel, how would you assess FIFA's relationship with the media?
4: The best way to describe it would be a kind of two-way mistrust and one-way dialogue, quite frankly. Later today, in a few hours, President Gianni Infantino is giving a press conference, which he is obliged to do at the start of every World Cup tournament. This is his first press conference publicly for 3 years since Auckland, the start of the Women's World Cup. And before that, it was Doha, Qatar. In Mexico.

0: cup of two men in terms of geopolitics. It is Trump and Infantino, because Infantino has chosen to align himself politically with Trump.
1: In the UK, a story that's been leading the news this week has been the violent disorder that erupted after a knife attack in Belfast.
2: The suspect, a Sudanese man who was given refugee status in the UK in 2023, has been charged with attempted murder. We're going to look at how the media is reporting the story with the BBC's Dan Johnson, who's been on the ground.
3: We've just seen people here setting fire to some bins in the middle of the road, and then a bus that had stopped in the street appears to have also caught fire. We've just heard the sound of two quite loud explosions, and there are now more emergency services arriving here.
1: Well, that's Dan Johnson last night. Today he is joining us from Belfast. Hello, Dan. Just tell me first, when did you first realise there was going to be a story you needed to cover, and how did you decide where to go and what to do?
3: Hi there, good to be with you. Yeah, I was called early yesterday morning saying that after that knife attack on Monday evening, there was a concern about demonstrations and protests here in Belfast and across Northern Ireland that may well spiral into violence. So there's a very good BBC team already in place here covering Northern Ireland already, but there's an awareness that with all the different news angles of this story to cover in terms of the attack itself, the victim, the suspect, his legal process, and then the potential for flashpoints in terms of demonstrations and violence, that extra pairs of hands would be needed. So that's why me and some colleagues were put on a plane yesterday lunchtime to come here and try to help in covering exactly what we saw last night. Then it's the question of where do you need to be? Where is this going to erupt? How do we get in the best position to see what's happening and to show our audiences the nature of what exactly is playing out? But how do we do that in a way that is safe for us and our colleagues, but also means what we put on air, often live, is broadcastable?
1: Yeah, because Dan, we've seen warnings circulating on social media saying no citizen journalists, and warning people not to record anything to avoid the police being able to identify those involved. What reception did you get? Because presumably it was obvious to anyone out there that you and your team were journalists if you're walking around with a camera.
3: Yeah, we've tried to make ourselves blend in as much as possible by keeping the team small and keeping the equipment as limited as we can to do our jobs effectively, but not to draw too much attention to ourselves. We've spoken to colleagues as well, other BBC colleagues and reporters and teams from other media who are advising us on where they'd had a hostile response, which angles may work, where the best place may be to get a vantage point. But certainly we had a hostile reception from some who were in the biggest crowd here on the Newtownards Road, where I am again today. There were about 150 young men, mostly here last night, who were wearing masks and balaclavas, clearly intent on the violence that we then saw play out. They didn't want to be filmed. Some of them were waving flares at us, trying to warn us away, some swearing at us, some just sort of creating mischief in the back of a live TV report shot, which is the kind of thing you have to deal with often out and about. Mm-hmm. But there was also a more menacing edge to that, even for people who are not professional journalists. Anybody with phones was potentially at risk, and we know some people who were out here recording last night had their phones snatched. So it's very difficult to be able to get in the right place, get the footage and an understanding of what is actually happening without yourself being at risk.
2: Did you think the hostility towards you that you experienced from some of the people was specifically because you were from the media?
3: Oh yes, definitely, because there's an awareness that anybody who was part of that crowd that turned violent last night being filmed, they would potentially then face repercussions, because we know the police will go through all of that footage they can get their hands on, they use it as evidence. So people knowing that they were going to start torching vehicles, bins and people's homes would be aware that they don't want to be captured doing that. They're also suspicious of exactly who you're broadcasting to and what sort of message you're putting out there. We've played down the fact that we were reporting for the BBC, because that can sometimes cause more issues than others. So you've got to be very fine, balanced judgments about where you stand, how long you spend in one area, and how much attention you're drawing to yourself. We have a security advisor to us, which adds another person to the team and potentially makes you stand out as more of an organized group. But then if you're an individual, you can be vulnerable because you're on your own with nobody watching your back. I should say it is teamwork. We rely on our local colleagues. We rely on the team that we're working with. And there was very good footage that was obtained last night by a colleague who works for the Press Association, who was operating purely on his own, dressed in really ordinary clothing, trying to blend in as much as possible. He was able for a time to sort of be amongst the crowd and able to get that sort of footage right up close without drawing too much attention to himself.
2: At the Russian Economic Forum in St. Petersburg earlier this month, amongst delegates were a host of Western influencers

0: and content creators.
1: It's not just Russia. China, Iran and Gulf states are also now using influencers to get their message out. Our guests on this one were Evie Aspinall, director of the British Foreign Policy Group, and Samantha Burkhead, editor of the Moscow Times.
2: So last week at the Economic Forum, we had Candace Owens, who is the right-wing U.S. Commentator. She was there to speak at the Economic Forum on a panel about family values. She said she was there on a family visit, but the fact that she was speaking at St. Petersburg Economic Forum is pretty telling. We also had Steven Seagal, who is the American actor turned Russian citizen, pro-Kremlin fan. We also had Errol Musk, Elon Musk's father, who was at the forum. And then on the sidelines of the forum, we had Andrew and Tristan Tate, who were there. They didn't take part in the forum itself, but they were posting a lot of videos and drumming up a lot of publicity. So, yeah.
1: And some of those people are invited by President Putin or the Kremlin, are they? I mean, why are they there?
2: It's hard to say because most of them, pretty much Candace Owens and the Tates, they say they were there on private matters. Candace Owens called it a family trip. The Tate said it was a business trip. But when you look at their social media output, each of those two, like Andrew Tate and Candace Owens, they each posted very similar rhetoric about how everything the U.S. says about Russia is a lie and very similar messaging.
1: Yes, and the Tate brothers, sorry to interrupt, seem to be tweeting photos of themselves firing guns at a Russian military training camp in the last few days. And I think The Guardian also had a report that Tommy Robinson from the UK was also in Russia. So lots of different people were there. Well, from a sort of domestic audience in Russia perspective, are they aware that people, these Western influences are there? What's their response?
2: Most ordinary Russians, I would say, are aware of who Candace Owens or Andrew Tate are. They would know who Tucker Carlson and Errol Musk are, but otherwise these people aren't really known to Russians. So it's mainly messaging for the Western audience.
1: And just briefly, what do the influencers get out of their attendance, do you think?
2: Well, they get a chance to have a nice trip in Moscow and St. Petersburg. You know, they get treated very well. You know, they're welcomed with open arms. They also get exposure to the Russian audience. You know, and there are a lot of business opportunities as well. This is very lucrative for people like Errol Musk, who is trying to open a Musk Institute in Russia, as well as for Andrew Tate. He says he's there to speak with business leaders and make some deals. So, yeah, okay. It's a win-win.
1: Samantha Burkhead, editor of the Moscow Times, thank you so much.
0: Well, here with me and Katie in the Media Show studio is Evie Aspinall, director of the British Foreign Policy Group, which is a non-partisan think tank. And Evie, so far in our discussion, we've focused on Russia, but Russia's not the only country in the world engaging with influencers. Tell us more.
3: No, absolutely. I think we're seeing particularly China, Iran and Dubai as well, all leveraging influencers in their own way. And I think Dubai is perhaps the thing people see most because they see lots of influencers going out to Dubai and living very lavish lifestyles. And in that sense, it's designed to be a soft power asset. It's designed to help them show how beautiful and wonderful Dubai is and don't you all want to come here, especially important for Dubai because it's so dependent on tourism and on expats, so it's really important for them. There are obviously challenges for these governments in making sure these influencers don't say anything they don't want them to. So whilst they're, you know, giving them a lavish lifestyle, often they'll, you know, help them get business deals, brand deals. At the same time, there are punishments, and we've seen that particularly in Dubai. We've seen influencers and expats being punished for filming missile attacks, for example, in Dubai. So there
0: when
3: are.
0: When you say punished, you mean fines? You mean imprisonment?
3: Fines, imprisonment, a wide range. I haven't got all the details from all of the places, but there are quite severe punishments, and actually, particularly around when Dubai first got attacked during the Iran war, there was a really kind of big push from Dubai to make sure influencers weren't saying anything.
0: But presumably there's a difference between Dubai, which wants to project itself as somewhere you might want to visit or somewhere you might want to live, and countries like Iran and China, which have more geopolitical goals.
3: Definitely a distinction. And I think, you know, for Iran, for example, you're seeing state media outlets, you see embassies here in the UK, the Iranian embassy, pumping out very provocative content. And they're increasingly using influencers as part of that. They're sending influencers to Iran to show how wonderful Iran is. And they come back with messaging that is as much about tourism and how wonderful Iran is, but is also political, and it's often very anti-Western. It's saying, you know, the UK is failing and the West is failing Iran, and all of the, kind of highlighting the atrocities that are happening in Iran, for example, but from a certain viewpoint, which is designed to kind of stimulate anti-Western rhetoric here in the UK.
0: But presumably some of these individuals, some of these influencers would say, I'm not involved in propaganda. I'm just telling you what I'm seeing. I'm giving you an alternative which you should be able to hear.
3: Well, I mean, it's exactly that. And I think the real challenge is that this is happening at the same time, particularly in China and Iran, where journalism, proper on-the-ground journalism, is being suppressed. So the messaging that we're getting in the West, instead of this, you know, intricate deep analysis of these situations and the atrocities being committed in some of these countries. Instead, you're getting the influencer view, which is inherently kind of blinkered to the world that they are being shown by these governments and is inherently looks very lavish and very nice, which is designed to make Western audiences think a certain way. So the influencers don't think they're being political, but the very act of that is fundamentally political.
0: That is all for this edition of The Media Show. Thanks for your company. Bye-bye.
3: Goodbye.
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12: 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I'm just thrilled for all the patients I get to go home to say we have hope on the way.
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13: Hello, I'm John Simpson. Join me after the news for Unspun World, where we go behind the headlines to find out what's really going on. This week, who's calling the shots in Lebanon? The government or Iran-backed Hezbollah? And what does SpaceX's Wall Street debut mean for the company's founder, Elon Musk?
14: BBC News with David Harper. The Men's Football World Cup has officially got underway, with co-hosts Mexico enjoying a convincing 2-0 victory over South Africa in the opening match in Mexico City. The tournament is taking place across Mexico, the United States and Canada, with a record 48 nations taking part. The Democratic Republic of Congo's men's football team have finally arrived in the United States for the World Cup after undergoing a 21-day quarantine period due to the Ebola outbreak in the Central African nation. The squad arrived in Houston on Thursday. President Trump has once again claimed that a deal with Iran to end the current conflict and reopen the Strait of Hormuz is close to being finalised. Mr. Trump told reporters that a great settlement had been made and the documents would be finalised over the next few days. SpaceX looks set to become one of the world's most capitalised companies when it starts trading its shares on Friday. The initial public offering will be the biggest in history and values Elon Musk's firm at almost $1.8 trillion. Slovenia's new conservative government has revoked an embargo on the export of weapons to Israel in a clear shift in policies from the previous centre-left administration. A man charged with the targeted killing of a Minnesota lawmaker and her husband in what prosecutors described as an act of political violence has pleaded guilty. The move means that Vance Bolter avoids a potential death penalty under a deal with prosecutors. French scientists have a new theory for the mechanism behind the snapping action that allows the carnivorous Venus flytrap plant to capture unsuspecting insects. They discover that insects entering the plant's jaw-like structure cause a softening in the outer walls of the trap, which they think is already under tension like a spring. The former Japanese boxing champion Gutsu Ishimatsu has died at the age of 76. He was the first Japanese boxer to win a lightweight world title and was also a successful actor. He defended the belt 5 times before retiring. BBC News.
13: Hello, you're listening to The Explanation from the BBC World Service, recorded on the 10th of June. I'm John Simpson, and this is Unspun World, the programme that goes behind the headlines to find out what's really going on. This week, fears are growing in Lebanon about the motivation behind Israel's attacks, which it says are aimed at Hezbollah.
15: They fear that what's happening in Lebanon, especially in the south, it's not merely an attack on Hezbollah, but actually an expansionist plan by the Israelis to occupy land.
13: The richest man on earth. But is Elon Musk a visionary or a maverick?
16: Someone said to me that he's more P.T. Barnum than Rockefeller or Warren Buffett, for example. He's a showman and he's got this ability to keep the belief.
13: And after elections in Armenia, has Russia suffered another setback?
17: There are also increasingly a big number of people who are so deeply disappointed by the way Russia acted when Armenians lost the territory of Nagorno-Karabakh.
13: In spite of the various tit-for-tat strikes and the bitter recriminations, America's war with Iran is presumably heading slowly towards an end. It's been very messy and it's created extra stresses between the US and Israel. In an interview with the Pod Force One podcast last week, President Trump confirmed reports that he'd called his Israeli counterpart crazy during a heated phone call a few days prior.
18: Now, Axios reported that you had a phone call with Bibi Netanyahu, the Prime Minister of Israel, in which you were angry with him. You said, are you effing crazy? What are you effing doing? I helped you stay out of jail. Is that true? Did you speak to him in those terms?
19: I did. I wouldn't say angry. I was a little bit perturbed at his constantly fighting with Lebanon. You know, at some point I said, Bibi, we got to stop this. You've got to stop it. But I have a very good relationship.
13: The conflict has also given Iran a whole new standing as a country which can resist a couple of the world's strongest military powers and do well. It's done a great deal of damage to the Gulf states as somewhere for wealthy foreigners to invest in and live. It may wreck Netanyahu's chances of staying as prime minister after Israeli elections before the end of October. And the soaring price of oil and other things as a result of the war could well mean that Donald Trump's Republican Party will do badly in the US midterm elections in November, in which case he could even lose control of both the House of Representatives and the Senate for the rest of his time in office, the definition of a lame duck presidency. A slew of small countries has suffered horribly as a result of the war, particularly in Asia. But Lebanon has suffered the worst, invaded and attacked by Israel in its continuing efforts to destroy Hezbollah. Tyre, Lebanon's fourth largest city, has been cleared out by the Israeli army, its inhabitants forced to leave. This is the moment an Israeli airstrike hit a building not far from Tyre's seafront on Tuesday. Israel has bombed Beirut too. Lina Sinjab is the BBC's Middle East correspondent based in Beirut. I asked her who was really in charge there now.
15: Technically speaking, it should be the government and President Aoun leading this country. But the reality on the ground, it's Hezbollah who is deciding the fate of the country. And for many here, they see that Hezbollah is basically running in accordance to the Iranian agenda. If we look back at the start of this war on the 2nd of March, they have fired rockets into northern Israel, and they made a statement clearly saying it was in retaliation of the killing of the Ayatollah Khamenei of Iran. And in the recent days as well, we can see all the progress and developments in this country serving Iranian interests rather than Lebanese interests, something that the president, Joseph Aoun, accused Iran of. He said basically Iran is using Lebanon as a bargaining chip in its negotiations with the Americans.
13: Hezbollah is part of the government, isn't it?
15: And this is the issue, John. Hezbollah is not only an armed group in Lebanon. They are also represented in the government. They're represented in the parliament. You know, the whole negotiations that have been going on since the war in 2024 until now is to disarm Hezbollah and turn it into just a political party. This is the thing that Hezbollah is rejecting, and they're refusing to be disarmed while accusing the government of not acting for the interests of the country.
13: But that must be quite unpopular inside Lebanon, isn't it?
15: I think at the beginning of the war, there was a lot of angry voices, even among Hezbollah's community. Don't forget as well, in the last war in 2024, the destruction that hit the south and the southern suburb of Beirut was left unattended to because there's no money to rebuild or reconstruct at all. But as the war prolonged, and, you know, for many here in Lebanon, they see that the Israelis have conducted violent acts and, you know, destruction and killing. Until today, there is over 3,600 people killed, big swathes of areas been destroyed, and occupation, a de facto occupation of the south. And that's made even some voices more angry with the Israelis rather than Hezbollah.
13: It does look, though, doesn't it, as though the United States and Israel, which have mostly been fairly close over the past decades, are moving further apart.
15: I think the view from here in Lebanon, they've seen Israelis' actions in Gaza. They've seen the international condemnation of the destruction and the killing in Gaza. And they've seen that the Israelis did not listen and are still continuing with their plan in Gaza. And they fear that what's happening in Lebanon, especially in the south, it's not merely an attack on Hezbollah or an effort to eliminate threats coming from Hezbollah into northern Israel, but actually an expansionist plan by the Israelis to occupy lands in the south of Lebanon.
13: Is it your estimate that Israel will stay in southern Lebanon, perhaps south of the Litani River or the areas that they're occupying at the moment, and that they'll just carry on staying there, or will they move back?
15: I think that's the fear among many Lebanese. Almost every conversation that takes place in the country reference back the years of Israeli occupation that ended in 2000. And they say that the equation is completely different now. Iran is not as powerful as it was before. Hezbollah is not as powerful as it was before. And that the fear is that the Americans are giving a lot of backing to the Israelis, and there is no force or power or even international law that can force the Israelis out of south of Lebanon. At the same time, Hezbollah's continuous rejecting of talks and rejection of ceasefire and continually firing rockets into northern Israel is just not helping any efforts by the government to find any sort of solution.
13: Tell us what you think is going to be the outcome of all of this. I mean, will the government be able to reassert its power?
15: The will of the Lebanese people and the government is to move forward and give the best to this country. But without Hezbollah being part of this, without Hezbollah being engaged in this equation and give up its arms and be part of a political party here looking at the interest of the country itself, it's hard to see this moving forward. The Lebanese are able to stand from ashes and rebuild and do the work, but they just need safety, stability, and they need to have the power on their own land.
13: BBC Middle East correspondent Lina Sinjab speaking to me from Beirut. World's richest man gets even richer. It's a headline which really doesn't do justice to the extraordinary story of Elon Musk, the wealthy boy from South Africa who created and built up 8 hugely powerful and influential companies, including PayPal, SpaceX, OpenAI, and Neuralink. And of course, there's Tesla and X, previously called Twitter, both of which he bought into. And the job which his political mentor Donald Trump gave him of slashing US government expenditure. Now, at still only 54, this week he's behind the biggest stock market debut in world history, with the initial public offering of SpaceX, which includes rocket launching services, Starlink, his constellation of satellites, and artificial intelligence. Here's a flavour of the sort of promotional material the company put out in the run-up to its IPO, this one featuring space-bound rockets, astronauts, and the voice of Elon Musk himself.
20: In order to understand the nature of the universe and all these fundamental questions, we must expand the scope and scale of consciousness.
13: Elon Musk is, it's fair to say, deeply, well, unconventional. As well as helping to fund Donald Trump's bid for the White House, he also involves himself in all sorts of far-right causes, including in Britain. The BBC business editor, Simon Jack, has spent years reporting on the richest man the world has ever seen.
16: He's got some claim to be the most remarkable person of the 21st century. And, you know, making one multi-billion dollar company is a life's work. He's done eight or nine, and some of them are world-changing. I mean, with Tesla, he took on the combined might of the global car industry, which is a pretty powerful lobby in its own right, and completely gave them a kick up the backside. So he's been able to create value, raise money, prove doubters wrong, and revolutionize industries. And that's what he's trying to do with SpaceX. Many moons ago, I was an equity analyst. That's a person who tries to figure out what companies are worth. And even with the most heroic assumptions, I'm struggling to get to the value that some people are ascribing to this. So you've got to be a big believer, and you've got to have a very long-term time horizon for some of these prophecies, if you like, to come true.
21: I've read something you wrote about SpaceX. You said it's a bet, a gamble on the future of AI.
16: That's true.
21: Tell me why. I don't understand that.
16: So SpaceX is not a bet, really, on rockets and space. It is a bet, like other companies, on the future of artificial intelligence. And what I would say is that AI is the one business, unlike launching rockets, where SpaceX does not have any proven technical or commercial advantage. Because what they've done is they've bundled xAI, which is the AI bit of his, of Elon's empire, into SpaceX. And that's where they want the majority of the value to be created.
21: Are we going to see at some stage a backlash, an anti-Musk backlash, which would undermine all this?
16: Well, I think that people have kind of chosen already whether they're, you know, pro-Musk or anti-Musk. Obviously, he's a controversial figure. He got very involved in US politics. He provided a great deal of funding for Donald Trump's latest run at the White House. He involves himself in the internal politics of many countries, including the UK. And also AI in itself is a very divisive issue, with some fearing it could create a jobs apocalypse. So I think people realize that AI in itself is a divisive technology, that some governments are saying, it's the future, get on board, you haven't got any choice. And others are saying, we do have a choice and we want to have some kind of control over this. So, yeah, I think there's definitely a chance of a backlash. You know, it's the tall poppy syndrome. When anyone rides that high, and some people have called this, including myself, Elon Musk's Icarus moment, is the moment when you fly too close to the sun.
21: So where do we go now? Are we going to Mars, do you think?
16: There's a bit of the 15-year-old Isaac Asimov science fiction reading, you know, geek about him. And one of Isaac Asimov's famous book series was called the Foundation series. And in that, it was basically a plan B in case, you know, this planet got wiped out. So you've got somewhere else to live. And he's always believed that that is, you know, we need to be an interplanetary species. I don't think that the value of SpaceX, wherever it ends up, at the moment has got anything to do with the Mars bit.
21: So people investing in it because they believe in Elon Musk's ideas.
16: Yeah, some would call it a cult of Elon Musk. And I think what a friend of mine said to him, who knows him very well, said, you've got to remember that Elon is the greatest fundraiser of all time. His ability to get people to believe that he can do the nearly impossible has been proved time and time again. Someone said to me that he's more P.T. Barnum than Rockefeller or Warren Buffett, for example. He's a showman, and he's got this ability to keep the belief. And it's that belief that keeps his spirits going and his share price in his companies very high.
21: And he is probably going to be the richest person in history, isn't he?
16: the benchmark has always been Rockefeller, because at the turn of the century, for every dollar of oil that was sold in the US, Rockefeller was taking about 90, 95 cents through Standard Oil. It was one of the big oil trusts. And in today's money, I think he'd be worth something like $400 billion, $500 billion. So Elon Musk is already above that as the richest person who's ever lived. And with the proceeds of the share sale, you know, he's a trillionaire pretty much and would be the first one in history ever to do that. So he's invented an entire new category of wealth.
21: And Elon Musk's interests come first, do they? Before the dreams, before the madcap ideas, the intelligence, all of that?
16: I think he would say they are one and the same thing. And I think the consortium of bankers who are selling these shares to us and asking us to buy in, to be willing passengers on the Elon Musk journey, are saying that you don't get to be as rich as that if you're just pie in the sky dreamer. I think the why he's an inspiration, particularly to a lot of young people, is because he sort of doesn't feel he has to do it by the book. As long as you demonstrate extraordinary ability and have got a great idea and the application and grit and the ability to persuade other people that it's possible, that is quite an attractive suite of characteristics and traits to people who feel that, you know, perhaps they're, you know, they are browbeaten by, you know, establishment ways of going about things. So I think he will continue to be an inspiration for a long time. Where the balance shifts between good guy, bad guy, I think it's too early to tell.
21: Simon Jack, the BBC's business editor. Armenia is a small, fascinating and beautiful country in the Caucasus, an early convert to Christianity in 301 AD. It was the first nation on earth to adopt Christianity as a state religion. In modern times, it was part of the Imperial Russian Empire and then of the Soviet Union. In 1991, Armenia broke away and became independent, as reported by the BBC's Today programme.
1: In tatters tonight, the Russian leader Boris Yeltsin says that his Commonwealth of Republics is expanding already, and in doing so, sealing the end of the Union. This afternoon, he said that Armenia in the south and Kyrgyzstan on the Chinese border had agreed to join Russia, Belarus and Ukraine in the new Commonwealth.
21: In 2018, Armenia had its own Velvet Revolution, and after several weeks of mass protests in the capital, Yerevan, it elected a prime minister, Nikol Pashinyan. Mr. Pashinyan has shifted his country away from Russian influence and towards the US, and more specifically towards the European Union, which it hopes to join. It fought a war against neighbouring Azerbaijan over control of the Nagorno-Karabakh region in 2020 and lost. Many Armenians blamed Russia for that by not coming to their aid. Last weekend, Armenia held an election which Pashinyan duly won, defeating politicians who wanted to turn Armenia back towards Russia. The Prime Minister was cheered by his supporters as he arrived at his campaign offices shortly before declaring victory. So, has this finally disposed of the East-West question there? I spoke to Rehan Dimitri, the BBC Caucasus correspondent.
17: I don't remember any general elections in Armenia that drew so much international attention. On the one hand, you have all these very big, visible things that were done, acts that were done by Russia. I'm talking about the ban of Armenian agricultural produce, massive disinformation campaign that was happening here in the run-up to the election. On the other hand, you have all these European leaders who came to Yerevan just a month ago for the European Political Community Summit and the very first EU-Armenia Summit, which was also seen as an endorsement of the incumbent Prime Minister Nikol Pashinyan.
21: And Russia clearly tried to do what it could to stop Pashinyan getting back again.
17: There have been a number of investigative reports by Russian independent media that are based outside Russia really kind of giving so many details of to what extent Russia went to sway the vote towards the candidates that it would prefer. But the feelings inside Armenia are quite mixed. So you still have a chunk of the population who feel that